Hello, everybody. Welcome to Tembo Sounds the Culture. I'm your host, Dr. Kenya Oscar Ridoli. Let me know where you're listening from. I shall big up your wins. We're coming to you live and hot from Pittsburgh, Pennsylvania. It's a Saturday night, so we plan to play a medley for you. So let us know where you're listening from. We shall big up your wins one more time. That telephone number is 412-499-5000. Can you feel it?

The Tempo Sounds of Culture. Hello, everybody. Let me know where you're listening from. We're broadcasting from Pittsburgh, Pennsylvania. We're switching it up back to the diaspora. Mr. CeeLo. Getting Grown. 412-499-5000. Hello, Pittsburgh. What's shaking? Keep it locked if you don't know what's going on in Pittsburgh. I shall clue you in, because this is a community radio show, and that's what we do. Tempo Sounds for the community, Tempo Sounds for the culture. Let's keep jamming.

Tempo Sounds the Culture. Let me know where you're listening from. We shall big up your wins. We're jamming away with some R&B, some Afro house, some Afro music. You know what? It's a medley. It's what we do every Saturday night. It's the Tempo Sounds party. Let's keep jamming. Let's keep rocking. I think I should do some public service announcements. Actually, let's do that. No, hang on a second. Before doing that, let me jump into another track and then I'll do the public service announcements. You know how it is. Tempo Sounds the Culture, yeah? Let's go!

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Sauti Soul. If you're catching us for the first time, it's Tembo Sounds, the culture. And we're broadcasting from Pittsburgh, Pennsylvania. Beautiful Pittsburgh on a fall Saturday night. Hit me up on 412-499-5000. You can send me a WhatsApp voicemail. That's more digital, that's more clear, and I'll play it on air. Tembo Sounds, the culture. Let's keep jamming.

It's a group called Milk and Coffee. Song is called Onarina. This is music from the great Cape Verde. It's a Tempo Sounds, a culture show. This is what we do, yeah? We're the ambassadors of good times only, and we're touching the continent with this vibrous music from Cape Verde. Coming up next is Burna Boy, For My Hand featuring Ed Sheeran. I'm your host, Dr. Kenya Osiradoli. Muziki Bila Siasa. Great times only, GTO. Let's keep jamming. We're broadcasting on Tembo Sounds the Culture on WRCT 88.3 FM Pittsburgh. 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

guests are having a good time in Pittsburgh, Pennsylvania. Welcome everybody, Steel City, City of AI, Artificial Intelligence, Machine Learning. It's what we do.

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1: WRCT Pittsburgh, 88.3 FM. Hello, everybody. Let us know where you're listening from. We shall big up your wins. We're going to jump into the next set. We're going to do some announcements about what's happening in Pittsburgh. But in the meantime, just keep it locked. A few PSAs also will be coming along. We also like making sure that this is a community radio show and we are representing the community and the things that people in the community are doing. It's what we do. It's how we do. We don't know how to do it differently, but that's what we get from Pittsburgh, Pennsylvania. Keep it locked right here on WRCT. For those of you who are catching us on the different syndicated radio stations as well, welcome everybody. Brendan Achola, what's happening in Atlanta, Georgia? Hope you're doing well. Okay? Up next, let me see what we have lined up here. Some instrumentals. My producer's telling me we need to do those announcements coming up shortly. Yes, indeed. Okay. Let's get those announcements going.

0: 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Bring it 4,000. 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I feel so feeling it 200, ma.
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distilleries, trying to compare them with the Kentucky bourbon distilleries here in the United States of America. 412-499-5000. Holla at me. Let me know what's good. We shall big up your wins. And thanks for tuning in. Spread the word. Timber Sounds International.

I want to welcome my listeners from Rondo Resort in Kakamega, one of the only rainforests existing in Western Kenya. Wepukulu, thank you for taking care of me. That was a good one. Magwindi, that was a great one. I mentioned catch us on My Walking Radio and we shall shout you out, yeah? My Walking Radio, everybody. Rondo Resort, Kakamega, Kenya. Zumraha, Oscar Hamasi, what's happening? Albert Sagero, Sebastian Ongoma, Oscar Malasi, Bowie, Texas, Martin Poi Poi.

I'd like to welcome the attorney, Eric Jackson Lurie. Hello, Eric. Eric Jackson Lurie has a great show called Courts in Session every Thursday night. Eric, thanks for tuning in. I know you're feeling the Afro vibes, yeah? Big shout out to your family too, Eric.

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1: 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Super Mazembe. 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

Temple Sounds of Culture. For those of you who are catching us live, thank you very much. Every Saturday, Eastern Standard Time from 8 to 10 p.m. It's what we do. And you can always catch the Temple Sounds, the culture show, on demand. If you go to my website, templesounds.com, you can catch a plethora of the Temple Sound shows. If you want to keep listening to Rumba music, keep it right here on My Walking Radio. Tons and tons and tons of Rumba, room temperature kind of music. For those of you on WRCT, coming up next is probably a repeated show. For those of you on Asha Radio Prime in Toronto, Canada, Mississauga, Canada, Ontario Province, not sure what's lined up after this. Some shows have changed. But we're going to finish up the set with Fabregas. Song called Mo Pepe. You have been great. You've been wonderful. Thanks for the messages. Pittsburgh, this is what we do. As always, we punch above our weight. Temple Sounds of Culture. ...412-499-5000... that's a telephone number here. I've been your host, Dr. Kenya, OC Radoli. Until the next show, take it easy. Stay cool, stay sharp. Iron sharpens iron. Let's go.

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My name is Steve. I'm your host for the Deep Blues Hour, and I'm going to bring you 60 minutes of classic and traditional blues. And in this hour, we're going to hear from the likes of Mr. Billy Boy Arnold, from a release 1980s, nice guitar blues from Billy Boy, still out there and recording and performing. We're going to hear from Lightnin' Hopkins as well, from the 1960s as he's walking around. One of my favorites on the steel slide guitar, Mississippi Fred McDowell, or some bottleneck steel guitar. Anyways, coming up later on this hour of the Deep Blues Hour, let's start, though, with Mr. Melvin Taylor. He plays the blues for you. That's the name of his 1993 release. This is the Cadillac Assembly Line. Melvin Taylor here on the Deep Blues Hour.

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Got a lot of awesome new sounds to get over the airwaves tonight. Got some new free jazz from Camila Nimbia, Chris Corsano later in the show. I mentioned in the last show Marissa Anderson's new album, The Anthology of Un-American Folk Music. Got my hands on that, got some of that to play for you. Came across some really cool Allen Ginsberg, I guess, tributes called The Fall of America, Volumes 1 and 2. Gonna play some more of that for you. So stick around. Lots of great, cool stuff on the show tonight. Oh, and I have to mention, it's going to be kind of weaving in and out of tonight's show. A new release from Death Is Not the End Records. The artist's name is Adrian Rue. Captured field recordings of casinos, slot machine rooms throughout middle America. So we're going to be hearing some of that weaved in and out of the other tunage tonight. So hope you enjoy. We're listening to East of the Valley Blues right now off their new release, Blood, Blood Song. This is Anywhere is Nowhere.

left temple, brain fiber throbbing from that I created a whole front home. Poisoned rats in the chicken house, myriad lice sprayed with white arsenic filtering the brook. City cockroaches helped on country kitchen floor. No baby toenails, cut earthworms. Couldn't sleep, creating musical visions. I called an exterminator who soaked the wall floor with bed bug death oil. Also, my brain with death oil. I wake before dawn, dreading my wooden possessions, my Gnostic books, my loud mouth. My old love's silent, charms turned to image money, my body sexless, fat, father dying, earth cities poisoned that war. My art hopeless, mind fragmented and still abstract. Pain in left temple, living death.

War Profit Litany. These are the names of the companies that have made money from this war. 1968 Anno Domini 4080 Hebraic. These are the corporations who have profited by merchandising skin burning phosphorus or shells fragmented to thousands of flesh piercing needles. And here listed money millions gained by each combine for manufacture. And here are gains numbered, index swelling a decade set in order. Here named the fathers in office in these industries. Telephones directing finance. Names of directors, makers of fates, and the names of the stockholders of these destined aggregates. And here are the names of their ambassadors to capital, representatives to legislature, those who sit drinking in hotel lobbies to persuade, and separate listed those who drop amphetamines with military, gossip, argue, and persuade, suggesting policy, naming language, proposing strategy, this done for a fee as ambassadors to Pentagon, consultants to military paid by their industry, and they

Thanks for tuning in. We're listening to some more Slot Machine music, field recordings from Middle American casinos. This is March 31st, 2013, Horseshoe Casino in Cleveland, Ohio. Before that, we were listening to Angelica Nisha off of Chicago Tapes. Really awesome free jazz. Some Greek folk music. I can't pronounce the artist's name, but it's off of a new compilation from Death Is Not the End Records called Curse You, Foreign Lands. Allen Ginsberg's War Prophet Litany, performed by Elia Rosenfall, was in there, and some more Allen Ginsberg. His poem, Pain on All Fronts, I think called Death on All Fronts is the name of the poem, but Langley, reimagining it for cello and spoken in Korean. 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This show airs every Saturday night at midnight. I'm going to listen, meditate a little bit more on this American slot machine music before getting into some un-American folk music from Marissa Anderson. Hope you enjoy the rest of the show.

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This has been an experiment with time on WRCT Pittsburgh. 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And have a great night, folks. 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

0: 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You're listening to One World Community Radio Show. I'm Ricky Hubert, broadcasting in New York, and we are delighted that our guest today is Dr. Sasanda Nowala. And Sasanda, thank you so much for coming on the show.
1: Thank you, Richard, and hello to your listeners.
0: Thank you. Now, if you'd like to give a little bit of background, you have a very long background in South African media and culture and rhetoric and all that wonderful stuff. So if you could tell us about what you do, and we'll get into our conversation.
1: Okay. Currently, I am an associate professor at the University of the Western Cape, where I hold the chair in media inclusion and diversity. And what got me here was actually work in the media space here in South Africa. I worked on community radio as well as our public service broadcaster for about 10 years. Really passionate about telling South African stories using the medium of radio. And yeah, I think everything in between is just details.
0: I'll ask the first follow-up question. Why radio? Just because we're on the community radio show.
1: I mean, radio really for South Africa is the medium of the people for many years. Obviously, now things have changed. But for many years, it was the medium that reached where others couldn't. When I worked as a radio journalist, we were really able to tell stories that our TV colleagues and even print colleagues couldn't. And also having worked for the public broadcaster, it's the medium where in our context, our languages find the most expression. So our media sector does tend to be dominated by English and Afrikaans, even though those are not the most widely spoken languages. If you look at, for example, print media and even television, news that is, those tend to dominate. But when it came to radio, just because of the number of stations that are possible, the indigenous languages, like my home language is Xhosa, finds a lot of space on radio. So it really was, for me, a no-brainer to pursue radio medium as my medium to practice my journalism.
0: Would you also say, because this is what I hear from a lot of people about radio, both here in the States and from conversations with our South African broadcasting friends, would you say that it's that community focus also in community radio and local radio? Because I think that's what sets it apart from television.
1: There is that, Richard, but it's always especially with research around community radio in South Africa, what we found is how, despite the fact that it's supposed to be community focused, a lot of people see it as a stepping stone to more prestigious media. Or if they start off in the community sector, they want to go commercial. So the focus tends to be on national stories or even international stories. You'll hear stories about American celebrities on a community station when we've got our own homegrown celebrities that we don't get the kind of airtime that they should. So I guess because of the prestige, it sometimes doesn't seem attractive. People come to a community station, they're not always driven by the community's needs. Obviously, over time, they learn and they meet the listeners and come to understand what the purpose of community radio is. But in a bigger part than it should be, the community stories are sometimes not told as they should be.
0: And that's been a lot of your research work, getting marginalized voices, indigenous languages on the air. Talk about that process and what inspired that to become such a passion of yours.
1: Yes, so our media sector really comes from a history where it was a tool for propaganda and literally a tool for oppression. With the apartheid regime, which was, for American listeners who may not know, it was a state-sanctioned system that divided people across racial lines with Black, and by Black I mean people that everyone else who was not white, really suffering marginalization and oppression, literally to the point of death for some. And media was a key part of that. So, for example, in South Africa, radio was actually introduced in around 1923. When it was first introduced, it was English and later on Afrikaans. There was no thought of the black majority. It was only in the 1940s when it became evident during the Second World War that it could be an instrument to co-opt black people to support the apartheid regime's position on the war, that indigenous languages were used on radio. Similarly, for television, when it was introduced in 1976, only two channels, an English channel, or only two languages, English and Afrikaans. It was only later on that indigenous languages came to be used. So, with that in mind, I have always been interested in how, despite that, this media has got such an important place to play, an important role to play in the lives of those who have been previously marginalized. So, amid the marginalization, people have found ways to express themselves through media. And that is what has drawn me to be interested in researching it. It's also from my experience working as a journalist. So I mentioned that English obviously has a lot of prestige. So the big stories were always in English. Or if you interviewed someone, even if their mother tongue is not English, you might ask them to say something in English so that you can get a sound bite that would then be included in the English bulletin, which carried a lot more prestige. And thinking about that, in a country where English is spoken by 1 in 10 people as a mother tongue compared to indigenous languages, that is something that I think just from the sake of media diversity, a pluralistic media system, has felt like it's something that we need to right the wrongs that come from our history. So that is what has interested me and continues to interest me, just that representation in media and how people claim back their voices, even though those voices were systematically silenced because of our laws.
0: When you refer to those laws, are you referring to the apartheid?
1: I'm referring, yes, especially to apartheid laws. But, even though apartheid ended, some of the approaches that were part of how media was set up, how media was practiced, continue to be a part of our media landscape. So the dominance of English, for example, is really quite entrenched. If you look at our community and even public service stations, the numbers speak for themselves in terms of language representation. So, linguistic representation, audience figures overwhelmingly are indigenous language speakers. Yet, if you look at advertising and how advertisers decide on where to put money, they will still prioritize maybe English commercial stations, when community stations that speak in the language of the people actually have the numbers. And that, I think, is in part because of our history. Have it entrenched, I guess, in our worldview, that if something is on a particular language station, it is more important than if it is in an indigenous language station. So we do see remnants of that, which have been difficult to shake, but I do think conscientizing that's happening within the community, public service, and commercial sector, things are shifting. And hopefully, one day we will have a media sector that looks like the South African population.
0: I'm curious what you mentioned with the advertisers and the numbers and the ratings. Would you say that those community and public-based stations, because they represent more of the languages, do better with audiences and have more of an audience than, let's say, those commercial stations?
1: So I think if we just look at numbers, Richard, they certainly do in terms of the numbers that they attract. But advertisers often will say, well, LSM, the living standard means or measurement, I'm not sure what the M stands for, but that audience, the community audience, doesn't fit their LSM. which is not really true. There's an assumption that because someone speaks isiZulu, they are not middle to upper class, which is not the case. So there are a lot of assumptions embedded in who indigenous language speakers are, and some of those assumptions are rooted in our history. Wealth and prestige belong to certain race groups. And if you were a different race, then you were thought to not have. And that has changed. Not as much as it could, but that has certainly changed. So the excuse, for example, that Ukhozi FM, which is our biggest public broadcasting station, which broadasts in isiZulu, the people that listen to that station are not as wealthy as the people that listen to a community station with a fraction of the audience, but which attracts 10 times the advertising share, I think is a huge discrepancy. Similar for community station. Our community stations have had so many promises from government and even the private sector for support, because there is a recognition that when you speak to the community through their community station, you actually really speak to the people that need to hear your message. But then when it comes to advertising or, having important interviews, those stations are often sidelined.
0: That's frustrating me, and I don't even live in South Africa.
1: Yes, it's frustrating. It's frustrating that the objective facts sometimes don't mean as much as the assumptions behind who matters, where the money needs to be directed, that is rooted, I guess, in our history.
0: How do you think we change that narrative?
1: It's a difficult one, Richard. I think if we knew, we probably would have maybe done things. But there are efforts. There are efforts to, for example, government made a commitment many years ago that it would spend 30% of its advertising share in the community sector, because they recognize the importance of the sector and the fact that it actually speaks to the community. It has not done that. And I know community stations regularly remind government of that promise, but how exactly to make government now act on that promise is difficult. Another initiative that is being by the media sector is something called an Indigenous Media Summit that has now been happening, I think, for 2 years. And this summit brings together Indigenous media, which in the main is actually community media. And that's across the board, radio, television, and print, to strategize on how to sustain that particular focus sector, how to attract advertising to the sector. So there are efforts, but it's difficult to shake certain mindsets that then control the pockets, people with the deep pockets. That I don't have an answer to.
0: Well, what you said about changing mindsets, and it's really true, you remind me of one of my favorite song lyrics. The lyric is, "You change the world when you change your mind." Because if these people would wake up and see what's in front of them, and that the heartbeat and the pulse is really in these community stations and these public broadcasters, I think we could have a lot more camaraderie in society and more engagement across the board in South Africa and the States.
1: Absolutely. And community sector, community stations, it's sad. They literally have to beg people to support them. These in our context, they are often non-profits. So the campaigns they need to embark on to demonstrate their value are incredible. And I think if these mindsets were not so entrenched, they wouldn't need to do that. They could focus their energies on content and on doing the work of reaching the community. But I guess because things are so entrenched, they have to demonstrate their value. And yet, if and when they do disappear, because we've had community stations shut down, there's such a gap in those communities. The fact that people actually don't recognize their importance is such a pity.
0: They use a term for that, news deserts, in the United States. I don't know if that term gets used in South Africa.
1: I think mainly in the scholarship it is used, but not necessarily in public discourse, normal people talking about news.

0: like Cape Town, Joburg, the big cities, and the rural areas literally depend on maybe one community paper or a community station. And when they are cut off from those, then they are cut off literally from the news cycle. They can still hear the news, perhaps through radio, but news about developments happening there often then don't reach the people that it needs to reach.
1: And that's a shame. Like you said, it's sad. And for those who want clarification, news deserts are essentially where there's no local stations, there's no local reporting on local government, town happenings, things that are going on. That essentially brings a community together. But I want to transition to something else because you wrote a book. We've been talking about radio and community radio. You wrote a book about, or you were editing on a book, The 100 Years of Radio in South Africa, all across the board, community, digital, everything. Tell me about that, because you were saying 1923 was radio's birth in South Africa, and now you have this great book.
0: Yes, we felt with my co-editor, Professor Gilbert Motsatebe, that we have got such a rich scholarly community of people who research radio in the South African context. And the 100-year milestone, which was in 2023, was a wonderful opportunity to reflect on what this sector means and some of the lessons we can take from how radio has developed over the past 100 years and the impact that it's had on South African society. In the volume, we wanted to have a mix of practitioners and academics. So it's not a book just from an academic perspective, although it is an academic book, and even the practitioners' contributions have gone through like the academic processes to verify. But we wanted the voices of people, for example, like Lumko Mtimde, who was quite at the forefront of setting up the community sector, the voice of people who set up Radio Freedom, which was a station during apartheid that was used by the African National Congress to stay in touch with people who had gone to exile and to keep basically the struggle narrative alive. And we were very grateful for all the contributions that came through that we think did quite a decent job in tracking the history, but more importantly, looking at how the state of radio today in South Africa is as a result of these developments over the 100 years. And we published it with Palgrave, and we were very thankful that actually, when we pitched the proposal, we had one book in mind, but they saw the value of actually having a specific volume dedicated to community media and the digital turn, and also one then that concentrated on commercial and public service media. So through the community media, we teased out some specific issues around the contribution of the community radio sector to South African society. And then we reflected a bit around what podcasts mean in our context. Are they radio? How does the digital divide that we really acutely feel in contexts like South Africa shape this new wave of audio media? And what is next, basically, even for indigenous languages in the digital space? So that is essentially what those two volumes do. And really, we are very happy with what the colleagues contributed in terms of the authors that are part of the volume.
1: Did you get any? I'm curious, did you have any like listener perspectives? Because I feel like that's also so crucial.
0: We did, but not as contributors to the volume, but some of research projects looked at listener perspectives. One of the chapters, for example, surveyed listeners. We have 12 official languages in South Africa, if you include sign language. And as I mentioned, English and Afrikaans are not as widely spoken as in our indigenous languages. But even within our indigenous languages, we have what some people call minority languages. So those are languages that are not spoken widely. So one of the chapters looked at listeners of these minority languages and their sense of how representative

0: radio has been in giving their language, which is often marginalized in media, presence and allowing them to engage. So we featured listeners in that perspective. But the tricky thing with even the practitioners, academic writing is got so many rules and such rigidity that to get listeners to actually write would have then had subjected them to writing like academics, and that listener voice that they could have brought wouldn't have come through. So we featured listener perspectives in the chapters as participants of our studies.
1: And I think something you touched on really important was that there's this idea, and I feel like it's the beauty of community and local radio, and I love that it's touched on in your volume, because with this idea of listeners, when we were chatting last week, we had Brenda Leonard on, who was the man who's the managing director of Bush Radio, and a gentleman, Bill Seymour, who was one of the founders of National Public Radio here in the States and helped develop a lot of radio stations around the world, community stations, including in South Africa. And it's this idea of just getting people involved and putting people on the air and local radio and community radio. You have the different representation and the different languages. That's so important because academia, I feel like, has a lot of rigidness to it. And so people kind of feel the need to stay away from it. There's so many rules, and commercial radio, there's so many rules, but community radio, I feel like all that gets, not that there aren't rules, but that more goes out the window and you can have more fun with it. And I think that's what really engages people also. So I love that that's a part of it.
0: Yes, and that is the beauty of community radio. I think of some of the work that, like you mentioned, Brenda, Bush Radio does with the voices of children, the perspectives of children, having children actually run a show, which you couldn't get on commercial radio or even public radio to some degree. But they are allowed to experiment there, because you are focused on community voices and bringing them through authentically. So I think that is one of the things that sets community media apart, that if and when these station times close down, we really miss. I'm sure in your context as well, commercial radio sounds pretty much the same in terms of just the focus and that commercial drive. With community stations, you are allowed to have a voice that represents your language, your religious community, your geographic community, your community of interest. It really is a very wonderful space.
1: Yeah, the community engagement is so crucial. Even people here at this station, here at WRHU, the one lady who comes on the weekend to do the show, she was like, "Well, I was working at the Department of Motor Vehicles, and then I wound up doing a show." Like, that's what the beauty of this is. And I love that that's kind of what's touched on in your book, too.
0: Yes, yes. The journeys that the community media practitioners have traveled to be where they are even often shows up in the kind of things they can talk about, right? The kind of topics that, if you are genuinely being a platform for your community, you can have that commercial and public service can't have. A conversation about maybe a specific eatery in your community that has come to be an institution amongst the neighbors. Those kind of conversations that can go on and on, because of the rich stories people are able to tell. So I think that is certainly something that makes this sector, this part of the radio sector, just so key.
1: And the other thing, you guys talk about radio and podcasting. I know here in the States, there's a lot of conversations about that. This show is a community radio show. It airs at this station at Hofstra, WRHU. It airs on Bush Radio, airs on several affiliate stations around the world. But it also doubles as a podcast, which is how it gets out, then you can distribute it because it's evergreen content. And that, I think, has really been helpful in the success of this program. What were you finding with your work with radio and podcasting and all of that?
0: So the study that I did looked at Indigenous language podcasts, the kind of space they are creating for Indigenous language audio content creators. The point of departure for my study was that often when we study podcasts, we look at the top 10 referenced podcasts in South Africa. They tend to be English podcasts. but there is very exciting and interesting things happening within indigenous languages that haven't been explored yet. So I looked at two case studies, the one being a podcast on personal finance that is in isiXhosa, and the other being a podcast on science that is in isiZulu and English. And what I was arguing here is we often hear when it comes to indigenous language stations that certain topics that you can't discuss in isiXhosa because people say it's not intellectualized enough, whatever that means. Basically, to say that if you want to have serious topics, topics on personal finance, economics, science, those need to be on English stations. And these podcasters are showing that that does not have to be the case. And what they do in their podcasts, over and above discussing these topics in indigenous languages, they then use our forms of storytelling that are characteristic of, indigenous language broadcasting to have these discussions. So the novelty of just being able to talk about personal finance in parables, for example, or idioms that you use to talk or to describe scientific phenomenon. So I was looking at that space that has been created for indigenous language audio content and saying this is something we need to keep an eye on, and this is a space online that we need to foster and support because it gives us a voice in a context that we haven't previously had a voice. So that is the study that I did that forms part of the second volume and that looked at podcasts.
1: Just a reminder to our listeners right now, you are listening to One World Community Radio on the One World Community Radio Network, and we thank you so much for being here. Our guest today is Dr. Sasanda Nawal, and we're talking all things community radio, marginalized voices, media representation. We're talking about all of it, and we were just touching on podcasts and radio. And I think also it's that same thing you were saying before, and it's frustrating me that there's this giant stigma. I'll use that term. That's a popular term here in the States. I don't know if it's that popular in South Africa, that if we talk about it in this indigenous language, it's not going to be taken seriously. And that sounds just like a load of nonsense. It really does.
0: Yeah, it is. It's a lot of nonsense
1: I could have
0: because
1: used another word and I opted not to because we're on the radio.
0: absolutely. We don't want to beep things out. But it does stem from the history that I spoke about earlier. So during apartheid and even maybe under the colonial period, African languages, indigenous languages, were really relegated to mundane content. So when you think of science, there was an assumption that before the colonizers arrived, we had no concept of science. We did not have sophisticated economic systems in our communities. But we did have those things, and we were having those kind of conversations. But because of the marginalization of our languages from spaces of prestige, like universities, like academic texts, that assumption then has now become like an accepted rule, in inverted commas. So, on the academic front, people are doing work to actually show that there are scientific terms in indigenous languages. You can do maths in isiXhosa. But that is a difficult, far removed work. The work of podcasters, which is accessible and it is sort of used by the public, I think is probably going to be more impactful in changing those assumptions because people will hear the conversations, hear the terms, and actually realize, oh, but we have been discussing these things in our languages. So when they are told in their classes at university, wherever, we actually can't have maths in Xhosa, they can say, no, but there is a podcast where these things are being discussed. So that's the power of radio. That's the power of this audio medium to change the access to information that people have, better inform them in matters or in things that maybe at a university level people can't access.
1: You set it up perfectly. So I want to talk about university level because you are a professor, and I'm curious how you what you're teaching in the classroom, tell everybody, and also how you're bringing all this experience and your passion into the classroom with the students, because I read last night your goal is to make this science accessible to all, like all the research you've been doing, it should be accessible. Accessibility is a big topic, I feel like, with community radio that we've talked about the whole time, and audio and all of it. So if you could talk about that.
0: Yeah, so I think I'll start off by saying our higher education sector is it's sort of a gray zone where there are laws and policies around using indigenous languages in the classroom, but universities apply those very differently. So I'm not going to speak about where I am now, because that is sort of work that is developing. I joined my university 2 years ago and I've been finding my feet. I'll speak about work that I was doing at my previous institution, which was the Cape Peninsula University of Technology, where I taught journalism. And that is really where I had quite a success with using multilingual strategies to teach and engage with my journalism students in their languages. So we would look at content, for example, that was in different languages and engage with it. Where previously, if you're looking at journalism, you're just looking at English reporting. There was a strong encouragement on my part for students to submit their assignments using indigenous languages. And if I didn't know a language, then I would get someone to translate for me. And what was interesting is in the beginning, students were very scared to do that, even though they knew if they actually do this assignment in Xhosa, they're going to do better because it's their language, they know the stories better. But by the time they got to the later years, because it had been something I emphasized so often and encouraged so often in my classrooms, they were more than happy. And we got really brilliant assignments in this Xhosa third year level. So those were two of the things that I did. And obviously, then researching with my students around what they are doing in the assignments around using different languages. What are they using it for? Is it to write essays? Is it to do interviews? Where do they feel strongest? And that also then helped shape the kind of assessments I gave them that could allow them to exercise their linguistic agency.
1: And how is that kind of, you're teaching with rhetoric, right?
0: Not currently. So currently I am in the linguistics department at the University of the Western Cape. And there I have been helping set up media orientated modules and also establishing media as a research area. So at the moment, my work has been largely more administrative, but also in terms of supervising postgrad students, which is probably where we're able to look at the issue of language more closely. I'm working with one student, for example, now on media literacy and indigenous languages. So one of the things that we see, for example, when it comes to media literacy initiatives, is that a lot of the disinformation campaigns tend to be in English. And there isn't really a strategy for how to identify disinformation in indigenous languages and how to reach out for speakers of those languages. So I'm working with a student in African language studies to map out media literacy initiatives in indigenous languages. Also have a project on emojis and using code switching. So when you go from English to Xhosa on social media, and we're looking at how linguistically that looks. So at the moment, it hasn't yet translated into my teaching because I'm setting up certain programs. But when it comes to research and with the work that I'm doing with postgrad students, I've really been enjoying seeing their ideas around the scholarship of looking at multilingualism and indigenous languages within media and media literacy.
1: Well, it's just that idea, and it seems like something that's been the whole go around. And you also mentioned diversity and inclusion in the beginning. This idea that it's just something you want everybody to be a part of. the media, local media, community media, because it's their media, and we all should be a part of it. And it's fun. It makes it, I'm going to keep saying fun, it makes it more fun for everybody when we're all a part of it. There's laughter, there's joy, there's excitement there to it.
0: Right? Because the media is supposed to bring us together. Maybe not as the old days where it was, one channel and everybody's watching the same thing at the same time. But you're supposed to find a place where your voice is heard, where people speak your language, where people might not have the exact same worldview as you, but have a similar point of departure, so that you can participate in these conversations. And these conversations, as fun as they are, which is really important, they're also about just your democratic or taking up space in a democracy, deliberating on the kind of future that you want, deliberating on issues that affect your community and taking it back to community media, where you don't just wait for laws to be passed, but if there is a pending law, we come together. We talk about it in our different languages and we discuss whether it will work for us. There are so many laws in our context, the city of Cape Town, that the public hasn't engaged in. And because the way of engagement is removed from their spaces of engagement, which are media. So it really is important that we find ways to make these spaces inclusive, make them spaces people want to tune into because they're going to hear their languages and hear topics of interest, and also then feel like they can contribute towards.
1: And also, I have two things to say on that matter. Well, I know you were saying having your role in the democracy and talking about issues, and we spoke about the fun and everything that can come out of it. I think, A, you can do both. I think a lot of people say you have to pick and choose. I think you can do both. And it's just, I don't know. It was, because you were talking about democracy in the meeting, and I just think you could do both. You don't really have to pick and or choose. And
0: Absolutely.
1: putting people, like, more people will tune into this program because, oh, Sasanda's on the show. Ricky's on the show. We're all on the show. It makes people, it's engagement because it's people in your community.
0: Exactly. I mean, that's the thing, right? That gets people to even listen in the first place. Something that is going to interest them, that's going to pique their curiosity, make them want to stay and listen for the whole show. And when that happens, they can then participate in the deeper conversations that undergird that content. So I fully agree with you.
1: And what are some of the stuff that your students in the past are working on now based on projects you've worked with them?
0: My journalism students, ooh, it's difficult to keep track of them. I think when they leave, I mean, sometimes you'll see people on LinkedIn. Like one I actually saw at an event recently who is doing really interesting work with a community entity that looks at farming. So this community media entity is a farming orientated publication. And it was really wonderful to see her at this event and how she's enjoying being in this space. Others, I guess you see on LinkedIn, but keeping tabs on the exact things they're working on is difficult.
1: Well, I was gonna say, we asked this to a lot of educators who come on. I know you instill your passions, your experience in the students. What is something that the students have taught you through the years as you've been doing this?
0: My students are such resilient people in terms of just their work, firstly, when assignments look like they're not coming together, the passion they have for their projects or stories and pushing through to submit something, I think that's something I take my hat off to them. Secondly, when it comes to resilience, our higher education sector has become a lot more inclusive over the years in terms of being more open, but there are still a lot of financial barriers that keep people out. So a student will literally be the first person from their community to attend university, and many will come with, I don't know how much, maybe R1,000. Let's say, I think that might be $50 to university. That's all they have. And you see them pushing through the financial precarity, the uncertainty being in this space. Maybe some come from rural areas and they end up in this urban university, very English-focused context, and they really try their best to do their best. And seeing that, seeing those stories at graduation, we had our graduation at my university where I am now last week, and I was moved to tears thinking of, some of the journeys these students have traveled to actually walk across that stage and get their undergrad or postgrad qualification. So I think if there's anything I've learned from my students, it is resilience, both on a personal level, that nothing should keep you from your dream of education or whatever that self-development thing you want to do is, as well as resilience in terms of your work, that if it doesn't come together the first time, that's not a reason to give up on it. If it is an idea that I believe in, I need to push through until I achieve it.
1: And there's stories like that. We were talking, I believe, off the air about what I love about this program, the community radio, One World Community Radio, is that stories like that someone in South Africa could tell can relate to someone back in the States. Because there are people here that I know who didn't come to university with a lot of money and they pushed through and they made it happen for themselves. And that's just the beautiful give and take between a platform and a program like this.
0: And I think we mentioned that at the end of the day, we are human, right? The human experience, obviously, it's different because we have our own journeys, but the things, the desires we have, kind of self-actualization that we aspire to, it's the same across the board. And there's more probably that should bring us together than the things that make us think we are different.
1: I was going to say the human experience is universal.
0: Yeah, it is universal to the degree that obviously we
1: Right,
0: factor
1: that's
0: in the
1: true.
0: structural differences people are subjected to. But in terms of going through life as a human being, the things that worry you, the things that you love, the things that you angry, yeah, I think irrespective of where you come from, they cut across the board.
1: That's true. It is a case-by-case basis, but the core themes, I think, are all the way there. And also, what I like about this conversation that we've had is, especially here in the United States, I can't attest to South Africa. Especially here in the United States, I can't attest to South Africa. You could probably speak more to that than myself. The terms diversity and inclusion are weaponized. And I feel like having conversations like this, where it's like diversity and inclusion just means we're all a part of the fun and we're all in on it. I mean, that's really what at the core of it is. But I feel like there's such a weaponization of it. So if you could talk about that.
0: There have been attempts in the South African case, maybe not specifically diversity and inclusion, but to weaponize something in our context. Often the term is transformation. Someone would be called a transformation hire or a transformation candidate, which means they only got a position because of the color of their skin or the context they come from. And that is meant to be an insult. So that is something that is an undercurrent in some of the discourse in certain sections. But there's also been a lot more work, I think, in our context that has been done than what is currently happening in the States to tackle that, where it's supposed to be an insult, the rhetoric or the discourse around it, people turn around to actually show that no, it's about righting wrongs that were actually the ones where people were put in as tokens and didn't deserve to be there. So the record, I guess, of our history shows that these transformative attempts and initiatives are needed, and that is often a way to speak back to those that would want to use this term to make people feel small.
1: And Sasanda, something else I want to touch on before we wrapped up was you're on a lot of committees, you're on a lot of boards. You're vice president of the South African Communication Association, African Journalism Education Network. You're on the International Council for the International Association of Media and Communication Research, South African Press Council. You've done a lot. So how has that also shaped how you view these things and what you put into the classroom, your work, your volumes, all of that?
0: So I think the first thing for me as a researcher is to be in the communities I research on. And I find with academia, we can be very critical. We are trained, obviously, to look at society, see what is wrong, and then come up with hypotheses of how to fix it.

0: And if you're not in those communities, you can really have a top-down perspective. Oh, this is what is wrong with the media. This is what is wrong with this community. So in getting involved in these boards, the first thing is to make myself a part of the context so that I can understand it intimately. Secondly, it is also to give back. So recognizing where I stand, the resources I have access to, it really is a privilege to then be able to support the sector. So for example, with the South African Press Council, which is our body set up to ensure the media reports fairly, accurately, etc. To be a part of that and give time to looking at policies, to thinking about where the media needs to go, really is a privilege. So my research is not removed and becomes this theoretical thing that doesn't actually find expression. And then I think as well, the issue of representation. So especially with the media bodies that I serve on, for many years, there were not people who looked like me, Black women, Xhosa speaking. And the fact that doors have opened in this time means that there is space to then shape particular policies. So one of the opportunities I had, for example, was to serve on a committee that was looking at journals and saying what journals need to be approved and what journals should not be approved. And those spaces are so important because that basically decides whose voice gets heard, whose research gets published. And when they are not representative, then the exclusion and marginalization continues. But when there is a voice like mine that can say, actually, there is a perspective that because of my lived experience, I can bring that may shed a different light on how you are considering this, that I think has been a privilege. So it really is motivated by seeing and wanting to make a difference, not from an ivory tower, but as part of the community that I work with.
1: And Sasanda, we've spoke all about these topics, like the shedding light, being a part of a greater whole and community radio and all of it, and what we can do in media. I'm curious, we're at the end of the interview, but if you had one takeaway that you want anybody, whether they're tuning in now or they've been listening the whole go around, what would you like people to take away from this?
0: It would be that we need to make space for more voices, and we need to preserve those spaces where more voices are heard that are under threat. So for us to have an enriching experience as human beings, we cannot just hear the same voices and think the same. We need to be exposed to things that are not part of our immediate circles. And community radio is the perfect avenue, or one of the perfect avenues for that, where we need to ensure that these stations survive and thrive and that they have space to reach the communities that they target.
1: And if there's anything else you want to mention where people can find you, I believe African Journal Education Network has a summit coming up. If you want to plug anything at this is your moment to do so.
0: Yes, so we've got a conference happening in Mauritius. People are like, are you going for holiday? A conference in Mauritius, where we are going to actually be looking at the impact of artificial intelligence on journalism education. It is something that is affecting African journalism educators in very particular ways to our counterparts in the rest of the world. So we want to come up with strategies to respond to that. And then there's also the South African Communication Association Conference, which will be taking place in September here in South Africa, where we are bringing communication scholars together to talk about, again, the future of this field in relation to technology. In terms of me, I used to be on LinkedIn quite a lot. I think I've just been so busy that I don't post as often. But yeah, I think, you know, if you search for my articles and get a sense of the work that I do, then if you want to connect, my email is always available on those.
1: Then you have a website.
0: I do have a website, which is just my name and my surname together, sisandankwala.com, which is also needing a good update. So I think I need to get on that after this interview.
1: All good. Dr. Sisanda Nawala, thank you so much for coming on the show today. We really appreciate it.
0: Thank you so much. It was really a nice conversation, Richard. Thank you for inviting me.
1: No problem. I think we had a good time. I thought it was a lot of fun.
0: Yes, I had fun too. Thank you.
1: Good, good, good. 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
4: Would you look at your clock, your watch? Look at your VCR right now. Look what time it is. Yeah, it is time that we do a thing called the Midnight Mock, unless, of course, it's Tuesday, and then we do the 5 o'clock mock because it is of the mocking hour here during this program called Viva La Mock. 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So I have a McGarrigle Sisters mock. Or if it's McGarrigle, then I'm saying it wrong, but I'm going to say the McGarrigle, which is a Kate and Anna coming up. Now, if you're unfamiliar, they were a sister team, Canadian. Kate was actually married to Loudon Wainwright III, which then makes her the mother of both Martha and Rufus Wainwright. And sadly, she passed away in 2010. So I found a bunch of songs that other artists have done of them, or of theirs, I should say. But I narrowed it down to 6 for this mock, and I'm starting things off from her 2008 album called Mockingbird with some Alison Moore. It is a McGarrigle Sister mock. That's what we'll call it. Happening right here on the Viva La Mock radio program.

Pet Shop Boys wrapping up a mock of the McGarrigle Sisters with their version of I Cried For Us. Came out as a B-side to their Together single from 2010. You can also find it on their Yes Further Listening. I'm sorry, release of tracks from 2010. Hey, before the Pet Shop Boys, how about some Linda Ronstadt from 1993? She had a couple contenders. She had a song that she did back in 82, but I went for her version of Heartbeats Accelerating from Winter Light from 1993. Also some Broken Social Scene doing their version of Mother Mother. Now, that came from a tribute to the McGarrigle Sisters called Sing Me the Songs from 2013.

Catherine, but I'm pretty sure that's wrong. So, yeah, French is not within my repertoire. However, repertoire is a French word, I believe. So, I don't know. The Monsters all mixed up, but that was some Kirsty MacColl. Twiggy. How about Twiggy from 1977 from her Please Get My Name Right album with My Town? Start off the entire sets with some Alison Moore. Went back to 2008's Mockingbird for Go Leave. That was a McGarrigle Sisters mock, Kate and Anna. Again, Kate passed away in 2010, sadly, and is the mother of Rufus and Martha Wainwright.

So if you think I can't conquer the French language, which you don't have to think it, I'll just tell you that. Don't even try to have me say something that's Icelandic. I believe one of the hardest languages to learn as a second language. But I can tell you is that a member of Sigur Rós has a birthday today, turning 46 years old. So I thought I'd play something from Sigur Rós' second album, which, again, you can't ask me to tell you the name of the album. Just to let you know that. But I can tell you the English translation of the track I am playing, which is it's either Sleeping Angels or it's Sleepwalking Angels. So I can kind of tell you what it is. But I want to play some Sigur Rós. I don't know, that Pet Shop Boys and even that Linda Ronstadt song kind of got me in this dreamy mood of sorts. So we're kind of slowing it down for the last half hour of the program with some Sigur Rós and other songs. It's the Viva La Mock radio program. I appreciate you tuning in on a early Saturday morning at this point, or a afternoon drive on a Tuesday, to listen to what I have to say, do, or play.

from his Meet Glen Campbell album. That's Glen Campbell doing The Replacements, Sadly Beautiful, here on the Viva La Mock radio program. Were you listening a few weeks back when I was talking about shows that you're just glad you saw? And I don't know if I mentioned this one back then, but I got a chance to see Glen Campbell on his final tour, and I'm glad I saw that. It was phenomenal. It was phenomenal, and we do miss him. Hey, Flying Burrito Brothers in there as well. Speaking of missing someone, Chris Etheridge, bass player of the Flying Burrito Brothers, passed away on this day. Well, actually, technically now yesterday, at the age of 65, 9 years ago. I went back to play some Wild Horses because also you might have heard me earlier in the show talk about how the Rolling Stones' Sticky Fingers album, celebrating its 50th year of its release this weekend. Now, the Stones version was on Sticky Fingers, and even though that is a Jagger Richards pen tune, Keith Richards gave it to Graham Parsons first, and Flying Burrito Brothers were the first artist to actually release that song. And from what I've seen and read and all that, that did not make Mick Jagger happy. He was kind of ticked off about that, but I guess he got over it. Hey, the Mary Janes, before that, doing their version of CCR's Bad Moon Rising, because Doug Clifford, I know it's late, Doug Clifford, the drummer for CCR, born on this day, April 24th, 1945. Unless, of course, you're listening on Tuesday, you're like, that's not this day. Just ignore that. Started off the set with some Sigur Rós from their second release with Sleepwalking Angels. Because John, I'll just say his name's John. It's probably Jan. Celebrating a birthday today. Number 46. 46, I can do the math. Oh, you know what? When I played that Sigur Rós, and I was thinking, you know, we came out of that. Pet Shop Boys doesn't really qualify within that. But that Linda Ronstadt was kind of a dreamy dream pop. And it made me think of the show we have on this station called Nucleotapes. Now, what is it? It's a show that takes a closer look at an artist's musical DNA. Now, Claude Glass, what he does is he actually digs into the discographies of some of college radio's most beloved artists, like Talking Heads, Yolo Tango, the Cocteau Twins, putting the main focus on unexpected influences and overlooked contemporaries, with modern bands that they've inspired included. Yeah, they're mapping the musical genome one legendary band at a time. This past week, they did Shoegazer. Or he did Shoegazer, I should say. But he had a guest, so they did it. It's Mondays at 5 here on WRCT with an encore presentation on Thursdays. Check WRCT.org for the full schedule. Hey, we're wrapping up this program. So if it's a Tuesday afternoon, it's almost dinner time. And if it's a Friday night or early Saturday morning, I guess maybe it's almost bedtime. For some. Like me, the mockster. So what I'm going to do is play you three more songs. And like the cowboy I am, I'm going to jump on my horse and I'm going to ride into the sun with some Lou Reed. He starts the show. He's coming close to finishing the show.

doesn't pay to try. All the smart boys know why. It doesn't mean I didn't try.

0: from their Ghostland Next Exit album. That's Pittsburgh's own Deliberate Strangers here on the Viva La Mock radio program. And I will go on record as saying one of the best bands that came out of Pittsburgh. Do I want to go ever? They're at least in the Mockster's opinion, they're way up there. And they've got their roots in the Pittsburgh punk rock scene of the late 70s and early 80s, believe it or not. But we'll talk about that at another time. Sad Clown Tattoo, the name of the track I played for you. Before the Deliberate Strangers, how about some Giant Sand? Went back to the Ballad of a Thin Man album for their version of Johnny Thunder's You Can't Put Your Arms Around a Memory. You might have heard me play something earlier from Johnny Thunder, a song called London Boys from his So Alone album. That also was on the So Alone album, the original version. And I wanted to play it because, A, good song, and B, or two, still marking the 30th anniversary of us losing Johnny Thunder, so let's play something else by him. I'm allowed. Lou Reed started off the entire set from his 1972 debut solo album, which was just self-titled. But what you might not realize about that album is he had a bunch of London session musicians as his backing band, two of whom included Rick Wakeman and Steve Howe. Yeah, played all over that album. So that was Lou Reed doing Ride Into the Sun, a song originally done by the Velvet Underground, or recorded by the Velvet Underground. It didn't see the light of day until 1986 when another View compilation came out of some unearthed, unreleased stuff. And I am playing that version in the background as it is an instrumental. Just take a moment to say I appreciate you taking a Friday night and listening to my program. Or a Tuesday afternoon. My name is Paul. I am the Mockster. You can reach me with a request or just to say hello through the email, wrctrequest@gmail.com. Other than that, I am going to ride into the sun for this program. Thanks for listening.
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And in this hour, we're going to hear from Big Mama Thornton, Lonnie Johnson as well on the guitar, and some John Lee Hooker as well. Stick around, lots of good blues coming your way.

from Mr. Buddy Guy. There you have The Thrill Is Gone. Yeah, also known as, well, yes, The Thrill Is Gone, excuse me, from B.B. King. What am I saying? 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

a 1966 recording from J.B. Lenore entitled Talk to Your Daughter. That's from an evidence disc entitled Vietnam Blues, of course, recorded during that war period, from J.B. Lenore. We also heard from James Crutchfield in that last set, some St. Louis barrel house piano. That was entitled Black Gal from the disc Biddle Street Barrelhausen from James Crutchfield and others. Well, check out The Buffer, unloading the best of EDM, rock, and hyperpop from Earth's nearest neighbor straight to your ears. It's The Buffer every Monday at 10 p.m. And Smokey Bear has a reminder for all of us. 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Let's hear next from Mr. Floyd Dixon from his Aladdin record recordings. This is called Married Woman, I should say. Floyd Dixon here on the Deep Blues Hour.

some gambler. I can't never win nothing. I don't care what I play. Look like bad luck is down on me. Gamble with cards, gamble with dice, gamble with women, and everything is the same. Only thing helps me out is gambling with whiskey and always keeping blue. That's why they call me Poor Gambling Man.

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That's how it's going. I was a gambling man when my mother died, which we say at 1 year old. Well, gambling must have been on my mind. I was gambling on my life. I was gambling for where I was gonna live and how I was gonna do.

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That's a gamble. When you don't have nowhere to go. Anything a man do that he have to drag and have no place to go, he's gambling. He's gambling on his life. So he just drink his life away instead of gambling away.

from Memphis Slim. We heard The Comeback, an alternate version from his recordings made for United Records there from Memphis Slim. We also heard from Champion Jack Dupree off of his self-titled debut LP from 1970. That was Mercy on Me from Champion Jack. Let's hear next from Lonnie Johnson, why don't we? From a disc called Down on the Levee, No More Piano Blues of St. Louis. This is She Don't Know Who She Wants. Lonnie Johnson here on the Deep Blues Hour.

From Mr. Big Joe Williams and his nine-string guitar. That was Rootin' Ground Hog, recorded 1962, and on a Smithsonian Folkways collection of his fine music from Big Joe Williams. We also heard from Lightnin' Hopkins off his album Lightnin'. That was Trouble in Mind. Check out Fast Track. 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Let's hear next from Mr. John Lee Hooker, recording in the 1950s for Chess Records. This is You Have Two Hearts. John Lee Hooker here on the Deep Blues Hour.

you gonna leave me. My heart will forever, darling, be yours.

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I want you to know, wherever you go, baby, you have two arms.

Mama could do.

Mr. T-Bone Walker there with I Miss You Baby from a collection of his complete Imperial recordings made in the early 50s there from T-Bone Walker. Plus we heard some fine classic pre-war blues from Ma Rainey. That was Sleep Talkin' Blues, take number one. We're going to hear next from Jimmy Witherspoon, but first here is Marvin and Johnny from the Specialty Story, Specialty Records that is. This is called Baby Doll. Marvin and Johnny here on Deep Blues Hour on WRCT, Pittsburgh.

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2: 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You're listening to the One World Community Radio Show. I'm Ricky Hubert in New York. And we are thrilled to be joined by Darren Warner and Kenyatta Spiller from the Peace Corps. Thank you so much for coming on the One World Show today to talk about all the work you do across the continent of Africa.
3: Thank you.
4: I'm glad to have the invitation.
2: Thank you guys so much for coming on. So if you guys could start off a little bit about, I mean, the Peace Corps is a very well-known thing. If you could get into a little bit of what the Peace Corps is and how you both got involved in it and some of the work you've been doing. We're going to touch on all of it this hour. But if you both could give us kind of like a Reader's Digest version of that to start.
4: Well, I'm pleased to share. I was a return Peace Corps volunteer in the Republic of Niger some time ago. And I really got interested in municipal development at that time. And now I've spent almost 15 years off and on with the Peace Corps across the continent of Africa. And I've been able to work in almost 26 of our countries. What I really, I like to think about the Peace Corps as about 15,000 community leaders in Africa have asked for a helping hand. And the Peace Corps is offering them that helping hand through U.S. citizen volunteers. And that relationship that they create over time, the magic sauce is that fabric of peace, of friendship creates that fabric of peace writ large. So that's my elevator pitch for what the Peace Corps is and how it creates meaning for just an ever more engaged and connected world. I'm sure Kenyatta has a great experiences from her time on the continent as well.
3: Absolutely. Thank you so much, Darren. I'm still Kenyatta Spiller. I'm also a proud return Peace Corps volunteer from the nations of Botswana and Zambia, Africa. I served from 2015 to 2018. The Peace Corps for me has been a life-changing opportunity. I got to go abroad and live and work and serve alongside some of the most amazing human beings I've ever come across, doing work that was not only soul-filling, but I know that I planted seeds that years and years from now, others will be able to benefit from. I see the Peace Corps as an opportunity. Well, I saw it as an opportunity because I did it after graduate school to gain some additional skills in community organizing. And literally, the theory that I'd studied in the classroom, I was doing it in real time within like the first 3 to 6 months of being a Peace Corps volunteer. I feel like had I done the Peace Corps and then went to graduate school, I would have had lived experience to match alongside with the theory that I've mastered. But Peace Corps has completely changed my life. It has jump-started my career. After I served in the Peace Corps for 3 years, I came back to my home state of Alabama, where I served as the recruiter for the entire state. So it came back full circle. I got to inspire other people in my home state to go abroad and become Peace Corps volunteers. And then from there, I became the supervisor of my region of the U.S. So I work with amazing recruiters across the Carolinas, Georgia, Alabama, Mississippi, and Tennessee. And every day we get to inspire new people to be a part of that next generation of volunteers to go abroad and serve.
2: If you could kind of detail, Darren, I guess we'll start with you, the work that you did. I know, Darren, you did a lot more on the program side and putting things together. And Kenyatta, you worked a lot with education development and women and girls. If you both can kind of describe the core, I guess, goals you had going down to your respective areas, what you accomplished, things of that nature, we'd love to hear it.
4: Well, on the African continent, we have 21 country programs. Each of them offers a slightly different project that's aimed at meeting those community goals that we mentioned. And Kenyatta spoke so eloquently about the community organizing. And what we're organizing varies depending on that those community goals. Very commonly across the continent, in 20 of our countries, we have education programs. This might be literacy, teaching STEM, any variety of support. And that community is really defined by the schools, parents, et cetera. Not unlike the U.S. in the sense of an organizing a center of community interest and growth. In 21 of our programs, we have health activities. That often relates to maternal health and child health. So particularly ensuring that mothers and children have complete education for their first 5 years, but also household health to reduce everything from respiratory illness to non-communicable diseases like cancer, diabetes, et cetera. And then also, of course, agriculture is the center of life for many of our posts. And a lot of our assignments will focus on an opportunity to both increase the available foods, but also the diversity of foods to improve nutrition, for example. But that leads us into many other sectors and areas of interest that include youth development, building those life skills that any individual needs to sort of grow into a productive adult, the economic development, the opportunities to build business or family wealth or income generating activities. And environment is a critical aspect of our work across the continent that many of our agricultural and health activities will also touch on. So we also take an integrated approach. So though you might be assigned to one of those areas of work, it is always about responding to what the community is facing. And you're going to one of the great things is no assignment is the same, because you're going to be adapting and adjusting to what your community is experiencing. And I'm sure Kenyatta did that as well.
3: Absolutely. And Darren, thank you so much. I love to share with people, although you may be serving in one particular sector, there's so much opportunity for secondary projects. Even before leaving for the Peace Corps, I'm super duper excited and passionate about empowerment work, motivating others. So when I found out about the program in my community where I could work with adolescent girls and young women, I immediately was just over the moon. So not only did I have my primary role where I was working with a government office that oversaw all the HIV/AIDS awareness work in my community, I was also partnered with an international NGO that serviced orphan and vulnerable children that had lost one or both parents due to the virus. And so I was working with the NGO to help build the capacity of the organization and improve our performance outcomes. The district AIDS office, I got to go out into the community again and help organize and create spaces where we can openly talk about HIV and AIDS treatment and testing, and hopefully some of that work eliminated some of the stigma around those that were living with the virus. But again, Peace Corps has so much opportunity, not only in your role, but outside of your role. Again, my program, the focus was HIV and AIDS. Young girls and adolescent women were a vulnerable population when it comes to doing that kind of work. And so the program that I was working with outside of my primary roles, I got to create spaces where these young women could come together and learn about self-esteem, goal setting, what it means to be a leader in your community. And these young women went back into their schools and started their own clubs where they empowered other young women in their schools. So Peace Corps is full of so much opportunity for you to grow, not just professionally, but personally, and to explore those additional passions that you have and that you bring with you, to build those bridges in your communities with others.
2: You spoke about agriculture, health, economic development, community development, families, children. How do you, in your experiences and some programs that you've worked on, you could talk about that, how did you kind of intersect all of these worlds together to achieve the goal of peace and friendship and like bridging the gap that the Peace Corps set out to fulfill in its mission?
3: Well, I'd like to say just As a volunteer, at the core of what we do is relationship building. I used to tell the different candidates that I was working with as they were going through the application process, you have to learn what they called in Botswana the art of sitting, of coming into a meeting space. And, you know, here we say a meeting is going to start at 9 o'clock, we're going to start at 9 o'clock. But with the art of sitting, we may not start at 9 o'clock because we're going to talk about what we did over the weekend. We're going to talk about the wedding that you went to. We're going to talk about your new baby niece or nephew, like really catching up on each other's personal lives before actually getting into the work. And although that felt a little bit awkward for me in the beginning, I found that it helped me fortify relationships to do some really impactful work in my community. Say that to say, I definitely learned the art of sitting and how to leverage it and make sure that I'm staying on top of my work and hitting all of my goals. But it definitely helped me learn how to make more meaningful relationships. And I brought that back with me from service. I can say at least for the first year and a half when I got back, whenever I would go out to dinner with someone or sit down with a family member, my phone was always somewhere else tucked away just because of the culture that I've been living in for the past 3 years. You know, you give a person your full attention when you're speaking with them. And I'm so glad that's one of the many things that I brought back with me. I still carry with me today.
4: I think Kenyatta has just highlighted it so beautifully. And I encourage people to think about what has made them, what creates their closest network, confidants, chosen family. And most often that's because you've been through something together. You've overcome a challenge. You spent the time to learn and understand one another. You show up when you are needed, not just for work, but for life events that take place, that you are there with the weddings and the funerals, but you are also there on the daily. And so over the course of 2 years of serving, you have the opportunity to show up as a U.S. American in a way that most of your community will not have experienced. And it really is showing up as yourself as well. So they get to understand you, how you operate, what's important to you. Why would you leave your family to come to this community and support them and their ambitions? And that really gets that level of friendship that's developed is really how we aspire towards that audacious goal that we set 65 years ago and that we're celebrating. And there is peace is an active process, but it also starts with the understanding at individual levels, having lived among a group of people that is significantly different than you in a way that you can then share and spread really what makes makes the common connection, regardless of which country you're serving in. So it is I think we are dreamers, and I embrace that boldly. We believe there is a world in which people can understand across borders, across life experiences in a way that sustains, and that I think occurs. So I point to, for example, my service in Niger. There has been insecurity in Niger, so we no longer have projects there, but there is an enduring relationship that returned Peace Corps volunteers who served, sustain community engagement, scholarship programs, have developed social responsibility corporations in order to build an economic empowerment for a community well beyond Peace Corps. You know, it's sort of exciting to be a part of that audaciousness. And at the same time, I appreciate what Kenyatta mentioned about sitting, because what that looks like on a daily basis, a volunteer has to be prepared to do that sitting, to listen, to understand things are not going to move at a pace that they're used to. And that takes a lot of adjustment. And I think that's the biggest challenge of being a Peace Corps volunteer and the biggest reward at the end of two years. You know, we often joke like the day is going to go slowly, but the year will fly by. And before you know it, you're at that point where you want to learn how can I continue my relationships with this community and share that with the United States.
2: I think something that you both kind of touched on was this idea about relationships and forming community. And describe in both your experiences through the programs that you worked on, whether it be with HIV/AIDS or education development or agriculture, both of your experiences, how you're able to form this community down there and really do impactful work.
4: Yeah, it's a great question. So you mentioned agriculture, so I'll start there. And I'm many times where my work starts is walking the community. So I'll walk out of a community and into their rice fields or their millet fields or what have you. And that's, of course, where people are. And they are shocked when they see this U.S. American and their whatever perception they have of U.S. Americans, when I can bend down and help plant some rice, when I can graft a mango tree. So it really looks, it starts there. But as I talk to one farmer and create that budding relationship, I will walk to the next field. And you will volunteer builds their community one person at a time, one student at a time, one mother at a time as they visit health clinics. And so the programs are each designed to have that community connection opportunity that you will, for example, as a health volunteer, many of them do home visits. So you and a community health worker will literally be knocking on doors to make sure a new parent has some basic education about care seeking. What should they be looking for? All children get sick, but when do I know to take them to the clinic? Do I know all the things I need to go to that clinic successfully? And again, it is literally going home by home. It is going field by field. It is going student to student. Now, of course, we also have larger projects. You might be engaging in a youth development camp or club in which we are gathering. In that case, we're gathering youth who might be, let's say, a teen or mid-teens. So they are building their own relationship and they have a network of trusted adults. So in creating that network and being a trusted adult for those youth, sort of a start to how we show up and intentionally build communities, at least in those three areas. And it looks a little different. And everyone has to bring their own selves and their own interest to that as well.
3: Yeah, so thank you so much for that, Darren. You kind of gave us like the broader scope. Richard, I'm going to give you the scope of a volunteer actually going through that process after someone like Darren has laid down that foundational work. Coming into country as a Peace Corps trainee, you don't come in by yourself. I came in with actually 84 other Americans that accepted the invitation to serve in Botswana. We did our staging, or kind of like our, for lack of a better word, orientation. Almost, you get your first exposure to Peace Corps goals and the missions and what it means to be a volunteer in your particular country of service. That's staging. And so I had

Pre-service training is your first 3 months in country, and that's where you live with a house family. I had the Beyonce of house moms. My house mother was related to the Kosi or the chief of my particular neighborhood or ward. So I was really, really blessed in the fact that whenever someone in my ward or my neighborhood got married or they transitioned on and had a funeral or had a baby, I was a part of the family that was supposed to go to their home and support them and congratulate them or welcome this new person into their family. And so my house mother would always make sure I was properly dressed, my hair was covered, I wore the correct clothing, and I got to meet a lot of people by doing those different home visits in my community with my host mom. The other side of that, at the training site, I'm learning what it means to be a volunteer again in my country of service. I'm learning historical context. I'm learning cultural context. I'm taking safety and security classes where I'm learning about what it means to mitigate risk and how to navigate different spaces according to your visible and your invisible identities. I'm taking local language. I did so. Setswana is the Bantu dialect that is very specific to that region of the world in Botswana. I had never spoken it before getting on the plane to become a Peace Corps volunteer. And so the Peace Corps really lays a foundation for volunteers to be successful, especially when it comes to language. We were taking language every single day. We had sessions in the morning, we had sessions in the afternoon, and we had sessions on the weekend. And what I appreciated about the language training is that we were actually able to go out in the community in groups and practice the Setswana in different, real life situations. So if you needed to get directions to the post office, how would you do that in real time and in real life and with real community members? How would you go to the market and negotiate for your groceries? Like real life stuff that I could use once I got to site. So once you've complete PST, that's your first 3 months of training, you swear in and you become a full-fledged Peace Corps volunteer. So that group of 85 that I came in with, we all moved to different parts of Botswana and we started the process of getting to know our counterparts or the people. So whenever a Peace Corps volunteer goes into a community, an organization or a group of organizations have requested that they want a Peace Corps volunteer to work alongside them on specific projects and programs. Once the Peace Corps and those particular organizations coordinate together, a Peace Corps volunteer is identified based on their skill set and their professional and personal experiences, and they're matched up with their organization and they work with a counterpart. A counterpart is somewhat like I want to say a supervisor. I use that word very loosely just because you all are working side by side every single day. More than a supervisor, it's almost like an accountability partner. Like we make an agreement every single day to show up and make progress toward a specific goal or a specific project. So you move to your site after you swear in, you start to get to know your counterparts. Talk about building community. I was a professional wedding crasher in Botswana. That is how I got to build that community in Botswana. A wedding in Botswana is unlike anything you have ever experienced. There is dancing and outfits that like outfit changes. There's so much food, dancing. It's almost like a block party. It's a celebration that the entire community comes into and to celebrate these two people, joining their lives and starting this new chapter. And so you get to meet all different types of people at a lenyalo. That's how you say wedding in Botswana. But you can meet everybody from the Kosi of the ward to the head of the local education board. You can meet some of the nurses from the local clinic. Like you can meet everybody there. And so for me, I really leveraged those opportunities not to only be exposed to the culture and submerge myself in the culture, but to start having those introductory conversations with those key stakeholders. So that when it is time to start doing projects and my counterpart and I are trying to lift things off of these key stakeholders, it's not their first time seeing me. They're familiar with my face. I probably visited their offices more than a couple of times before they actually see me for to do actual work. So you build community by being present. You build community.

0: community by being available. You build community by being curious, and you build community by being respectful of the local culture, the customs, and making sure that while you are, it's about cultural exchange. So while I was learning about Botswanan culture and what it meant to be a volunteer in Botswana, I was also sharing my experience as an American, what that looks like and feels like for me, and sharing different things about my life, pictures of my family. I brought family recipes over with me. I would cook for my host family and cook different dishes that I would eat at home. So it's about cultural exchange and building community. And I was very, very blessed again to have the host family that I had, to have the amazing Peace Corps post staff that were, they were so diligent about making sure not only that we were adjusting well, but also making sure that we were equipped when it was time for us to go to site, to move into those individual spaces on our own and to be able to function and contribute and be a resource to our communities.
1: And I want to talk about those communities very quickly. Just as a reminder to the listening audience, because we are about halfway through our interview. I know time is flying by. They're listening to the One Road Community Radio Show all across the One Road Community Radio Network, and we're so grateful and glad they're joining us. Our guests today are Kenyatta Spiller and Dan Warren from the Peace Corps. And what I kind of want to ask now is, Kenyatta set me up for this. If you both can describe the assimilation process when you got to your respective countries and what kind of that whole experience was like and how you brought that back with you to the States. I'm curious about that now.
0: I'll go ahead and hop in since I kind of already went through some of that process. So the adjustment to local culture, we already kind of talked about the workspace and the art of sitting, and that was a challenge for me. I'm one of those kinds of people. I'm very type A, like let's get things done, da, da, da, da, da. But again, that relationship building foundation part first, you can't put a time limit on that. Peace Corps service, the traditional track is 27 months. You could spend that whole first year just relationship building and getting to know people in your community. I used to tell candidates before they would apply, like just take it day by day. Don't come in with, it's great to come in with all these ideas and projects of things that you want to do, but you also have to remember to slow down and get to know the people in your community and really see where they see opportunities for growth and for projects and for new initiatives. No, I was going to say one thing I really appreciated about Peace Corps during the pre-service training was we got to actually go out into the community and do different activities. I happened to be doing my Peace Corps pre-service training during a time when there was the Tuba-Ruba. The Tuba-Ruba in Botswana, or at least my particular region, is a cultural festival. Just celebrating the culture within that particular area. I lived in Molekulole, Botswana, about an hour outside of the capital. And so we went to this festival and there was dancing and food and there was just so much to take in at one time. It's hard to explain it, but it just felt like I was getting a glimpse into the world and into the life that I was going to be living for the next 2 years. And I was welcomed and embraced by the people in my community. I cannot say that enough. I felt so welcomed and so warm when it came to getting to know my counterparts, when it came to getting to know my neighbors. Like people know, hey, that's the Peace Corps house. And so when they see you coming and going, they're like, oh, that's the Peace Corps volunteer. So taking out that additional time to speak to me and to talk to me and for me to talk to them and ask questions. As a Peace Corps volunteer, you are going to ask a lot of questions. You can never ask too many. And I found that the more questions and inquisitive I was about, just culture, and the more questions I asked, I found that there were more people that were willing to pour into me and to make sure that I had an understanding of their facet of Botswanan culture and life.
2: Really touching on all of the curiosity, which is where I most think about. If you ex and my experience, if you express curiosity genuinely and in a culturally appropriate way, which the staff will train you how to do that, folks quickly become curious about you and what is your work and that kind of thing. But what I most appreciate about my experience living in a small town, about 10,000 folks in Chadwa, Niger, is it was the intersection of many communities. So yes, a largely a stable community of Hausa members, the herders would come through on market day. And so you had the opportunity to engage Fulani in what were they doing? What were their activities? And what I learned is it was a lot to get over making your own, inviting yourself into a space feels really unusual. But with that genuine curiosity, doors just continued open. They want to know, who are you and what are you doing? Why are you in this place? Being able to be a part of market. So in my community, there were some basic foods available all, you know, every day, but once a week, a market community members would gather for a large market and merchants from across a region would come together for their sales and for purchases. And being able to just sit down and have tea with someone, but inviting yourself to say, may I sit here, you know, may I join you for tea, is really a starting point. The cultural events that Kenyatta named, so even on the weekend, just as people would sort of gather to sing or dance in their family compound, inviting yourself into that space feels weird, but pretty soon the community is right there and you're receiving invitations. And that grows into work in terms of women's organizations. In my case, cooperatives would come to my house door then and say, hey, I understand you're helping, you know, this one group, come help us. And often that's all they would say. And then you have to take the time to pound the millet and drink the tea and share the social aspects of life before you get into conversations around what is it they're trying to achieve and how would they like to go about it. Have they tried already? Those kinds of things. Clothing is another big one. So in many of our posts, including myself, I was known as Suleiman. Your families may give you a name that resonates more with a local tradition or family. Attire, so showing up not every day, but I have my, you know, when I arrived to a meeting or a wedding, I was often wearing Africana. They helped me pick out and design, and you know, to the tailor would work with you. So those ways in which you're showing, I understand that in this meeting I should be like professional dress looks like this, and I have done the work to show up in that way. The other issues of acculturation are just your friends will guide you in things that they, you know, music and what you're listening to and that kind of thing. So it is just such a rich opportunity. And for me, I will never forget times that I was on a bus. It's a approximately 12-hour bus ride from the regional capital into the capital, Niamey of Niger. And being the only non-Nigerian on that bus. Mm-hmm. And again, the perspective it gives you in understanding, I could hear what their conversations were. They weren't talking to me, but I mean, in the same way that you are at the airport and you're experiencing like, oh, there's some interesting life going on. And folks were curious, why is this US American here? And at the same time, it becomes fun when you start speaking to them in Hausa, for example, and they're shocked and they're it's a laugh. But you also have to be able to laugh at yourself, because you are going to mess up, you're going to flub, you're going to say words that weren't correct. And for me, it was a challenge to think I'm speaking like I'm a very educated, experienced individual, and here I am speaking like a kindergartner. But it's the effort that matters. So also, as I've traveled around the continent, just being able to greet in a local language. So I'll ask staff, when I walk into this meeting, how do I at least say, hello, greetings, how are you? How are your family? How is your work? The same kinds of introductions you might make in the US, but in a language that's meaningful for them. Just that is a sign of respect that starts the conversation very differently. So we do spend a lot of time on language and intercultural skills, understanding power dynamics in your community, being able to engage across genders is an important aspect as well. For me, as an outsider, I actually had the opportunity to sit in what would traditionally be female spaces and male spaces. And that's a true gift that you have to be able to honor. And they welcome you because you are greeting them. You're dressing in a way that they can, that shows respect. You are a face they're seeing routinely, not just coming and going.
1: That seems like a beautiful thing to be welcomed into a community like that. It seems that way to me.
2: I am tearing up, and I don't know a single volunteer who doesn't cry as they leave service. It is such a beautiful thing, for sure.
1: Well, that might be why they're calling this the toughest job you'll ever love. It's 65 years of the Peace Corps. They're doing a whole big initiative with America 250. If you both could touch on that a little bit, too, while we're here.
2: Sure. So part of America 250, that is to celebrate America's anniversary, is a to demonstrate all the ways in which U.S. Americans have served in many ways, but for us, across the globe in more than 100 countries. This happens to be the 65th anniversary of Peace Corps. And so we are reminding people that this is still the toughest job you'll ever love. It is. You are going to be in situations you have never experienced before. And sometimes the amenities will be limited. Sometimes you're going to have these confusions over language, for example. So it does take a little fortitude. But the outcome from that is that 170,000 people in Africa are being connected to a U.S. American in a way that they will not experience in any other setting. So I think that opportunity now is to re-up our efforts to demonstrate how Americans are as people, as individuals, and what citizens are willing to do for one another in service.
0: Yeah, you know, right now we have recruiters across the country that are partnering, if they're not Return Peace Corps volunteers themselves, they're partnering up with local Return Peace Corps volunteer chapters and organizations to host programs to make people aware about Peace Corps and who we are and what we do and why Peace Corps is still around. We are doing amazing work around the world. And again, in collaboration alongside community members that have said, you know what, I want to work with a Peace Corps volunteer. I want to work towards sustainable projects. And as a Peace Corps volunteer coming into the community, you're saying, I want to help with that project or that program. And so as Darren shared some of his experiences during his service, which March 1st through the 7th is a time when Return Peace Corps volunteers get together and share those beautiful service stories. And they're heartwarming because we all have, I don't know, there's certain themes in the stories that I'm like, yeah, I had something kind of like that. Or if someone talks about a long road they had to trek down to get to their office or to get to, you know, their project or program, I had a long road like that. It's just little things like that that are relatable. And so even as an RPCV, I feel a part of a very rich community of people that are not only service minded, but also they're globally minded. You know, they think globally, but they act locally. They're involved in their communities. And I'm proud to be a part of that community. And I'm proud to be a part of that legacy. And, you know, since joining the Peace Corps, whether it's as a volunteer, as a recruiter, and in the position that I'm in now, I've been so blessed that it's never felt like work. Like getting out in my community and getting to know the different people that I would be working alongside and doing projects with, it was a blessing to be able to do those things. It was a blessing to be able to meet the host country nationals that I got to meet, to volunteer alongside some of the most amazing human beings I've ever met, and to still be in contact with them today. So I like to use Peace Corps Week as a time to reflect and to think back on all those service stories and all the amazing people that I met, and to really celebrate it. The fact that it has been a life-changing experience, and the fact that as a Return Peace Corps volunteer for the rest of my life, I carry on the third goal of sharing my experience with other Americans and with the hopes that I inspire them to answer the call to serve.
1: If you wouldn't mind now, you kind of set us up perfectly. If you could share some of the most meaningful stories of your time while serving. Darren, we obviously broadcast at Bush Radio, which is in Cape Town, South Africa. I know you worked a lot with South Africa. Maybe if you could share a story from working down there and what that impacted you personally. Kenyatta, stories from you working with HIV and girls. And whatever topic you want to talk about, share it with us right now if you could, please.
0: Well, I'll hop in. So again, I served in two Peace Corps programs. So when you think about Peace Corps, think about a big umbrella. Underneath that umbrella, you have the traditional 27-month track. You have response, where we have commitments as short as 6 months, as long as 12. And now we have a virtual service project, where you are literally supporting those same local stakeholders, projects, and programs, but you're doing it in the virtual space with the hopes that you'll decide to apply and go on the 27-month track or join response. But I had the opportunity to serve and do the 27 months in Botswana. And then I decided that I wanted to apply to the response program. And I did my response program in Zambia. And I happened to be moving into Zambia at a time where the Zambian government had passed new legislation regarding comprehensive sexuality education for grades K through 12. And so this new initiative was being launched. And as a response volunteer, I was tasked with setting up local workshops and trainings for the teachers to be exposed to this curriculum that was age appropriate and culturally sensitive. And I had to coordinate and connect with different NGO members, health clinic people, just very key stakeholders in the community to come in as speakers and as trainers into these workshops. Again, this is at the very beginning of the initiative. Just culturally, talking about sex and sexuality is something at the time that I felt was very taboo. At least that was my experience. And so you can imagine coming into these spaces as an outsider. People still don't really know you just yet, and you're speaking about these very sensitive topics. But again, here I was as a response volunteer tasked with this project and this program, and I was more than willing to take it on. And so one thing I forgot to mention is that as Peace Corps volunteers, you come in and you build on the foundation of the volunteer before you, if you're lucky enough to have a volunteer come in before you. So luckily enough for me at this particular site, there was an amazing volunteer before me who had left really big shoes to fill, but also some amazing contacts for me to start, you know, doing my workshops and getting to know, you know, my local education board members. And I say all that to say that she left a lot of opportunity for me to come behind and pick up the mantle, carry on the baton, and keep on the amazing work. I had a catchment of 22 schools. And from those 22 schools, two teachers would come to the workshops to start working with the curriculum and getting the training. And I had this one particular teacher. His name was Ba Happy. Ba means mister. His name was Ba Happy. And I could tell he was a little resistant to some of the work that we were doing, resistant to some of the topics. And again, I knew it was because of cultural stigma. So I didn't charge it. I was 100% clear on where it was coming from, but I recognized very early on that I'm going to have to be patient with myself because this is so new. I'm not going to be able to work and move as quickly as I want. In the very beginning of some of the trainings by Happy, I could tell that he was resistant to some of the content, but I made it a point to make sure that, you know, I took out the extra time to ask him if he needed any additional help or just trying to let him know that I'm there as a support. I'm there. I know that this is uncomfortable, but I'm here to help however I can. And so I think over time, by Happy warmed up to me. And by the end of the training, you know, he pulled me to the side and he was a little teary-eyed and I was too. And he just said, thank you so much for what you're doing and for being here and for helping us. And as a Peace Corps volunteer, you know, you're doing all of this work and sometimes you don't always get to see the benefit. But to have someone pull you to the side and just say, thank you for being here. Thank you for... just thank you. You know, it really warmed my heart. It really made me feel like, yeah, I'm doing something impactful. I'm doing something meaningful. And the 44 teachers that I trained in my catchment, they went back to their schools and they trained other faculty and staff. So again, it goes back to like planting those seeds and making sure that, you know, the next person who comes after me, they have 44 teachers that have been trained, that are doing ongoing trainings at their schools. There's opportunity here for you as a response volunteer to continue on the work, you know, that we're doing here. So that's one story. I have very many, but Darren, I'll pass the floor over to you.
2: Yeah. And it's so representative. I want to just start by saying there is an opportunity for every U.S. American to serve in Peace Corps. I think there's an idea about what Peace Corps volunteers are that doesn't always hold true. And I encourage you, if you don't see an opportunity, you don't see how you would be the future Kenyatta, talk to a recruiter. And I think they can help you see the pathway for you. In South Africa, what that has looked like is a long history of combating HIV through testing, care, treatment, and prevention. Kenyatta mentioned several of her activities. South Africa was incredibly decimated. And I'm so proud to say 20 years later, that landscape looks entirely different. That landscape was a number of orphaned and vulnerable children whose families were suffered because of the pandemic. The opportunity volunteers offered, and that I was proud to be a part of, is to work at drop-in centers in across South Africa, largely in Limpopo, Malanga, and KwaZulu-Natal. And that when those orphaned and vulnerable children left school, they often had a huge gap in what they would do next until they would find, you know, finally be home and have a place. And so Peace Corps volunteers, along with many, many partners across South Africa, stepped into drop-in centers, which is really a very community-based initiative that supported children generally after school hours to make sure they got a meal that day, that they had some early interventions in social emotional learning, that they had they could be tutored or have other support for their education, but also to have adults in their life that they could report to. To share their needs, be guided in where they could receive support if they needed it. And that we really were able to help drive programs forward in that way is something that we'll be very proud of for Team South Africa. And that is not an unusual story. That is true, as Kenyatta mentioned, in Botswana and in Zambia, in Namibia, in Tanzania. And I think that is the other beauty of Peace Corps, is it is that network, a global network that is fighting malaria where that's present in countries. It is helping folks to achieve their academic interests, but also their professional interests. It's supporting families. So I think about visiting those drop-in centers in South Africa to know children would receive nutrition that they needed. They would have a U.S. American and a local counterpart, as Kenyatta explained, to address some of their basic needs and ensure they weren't lost in the system. At a time when the pandemic, at that time when the pandemic was so prevalent, it was easy to lose those children. So we should be proud of that. Mm-hmm. We should also be proud that now, based on those efforts, including what Kenyatta shared as well, we are achieving what we call the 95s. That is to say, 95% of individuals in countries know their HIV status, that if they are positive, 95% of them are on treatment. And those who are on treatment, 95% of them are undetectable. So their viral load is undetectable. Peace Corps doesn't do that alone, but that we have been a part of that effort to ensure a drop in transmission, to ensure medication is received and individuals can meet their adherence to that, because timeliness and so on is so important for antiretrovirals, et cetera. So I'll stop there because I could really go on forever about the efforts we've made in HIV and AIDS. And at the same time, in South Africa, education has been such a key component. We have shifted with the government and the community's interests. So we have worked at high schools. I think about some of the career counseling, but in particular, the growth in STEM and English skills, in the US we call STEAM, science, technology, engineering, arts, and math. And I know many of your listeners might be working in STEM. So that's an opportunity for them to really grow into an international career or even just a small part of their life and service. Making specialists available in those communities, really in the schools, can be really life-changing. More recently, we've been focused on literacy at the request of the government to ensure that people, both as productive adults and as academic achievement, have the basic reading, writing, numeracy skills is so critical. So those are two ways in those schools, those drop-in centers, working at community-based organizations. That is the legacy of Peace Corps South Africa. And it is really representative of Peace Corps across the African continent.
0: Absolutely.
1: And you guys, I'm just going to say this now. We have about 3 minutes left here, but what I wanted to say to both of you is that this seems like what I view this show as is we're connecting across the world through our local FM stations. And I call it a celebration of humanity. And I feel like exactly the work that you're doing at the Peace Corps is just that, a celebration of humanity. You're bridging gaps. You're hopefully helping make strides, advocacy, and awareness of things. And it's a beautiful thing. And I want to thank you both for what you're doing. It seems really beautiful.
0: And Ricky, just before we close out, I want to say thank you to you for creating a space for us to talk about Peace Corps.
1: Oh, no problem. It's been a delight to have you. This was a goal of mine.
0: No, I cannot say thank you enough to opportunities like this, faculty and staff across the country at different colleges and universities and different community organizers for partnering up with your local Peace Corps recruiter or your RPCV group and giving us the space to not only share our service stories, but share what Peace Corps is, who we are, what we do, where we serve. And I hope that the stories that we shared today have inspired you to at least go to www.peacecorps.gov. Look at some of the openings that we have available. We have things that are open we have opportunities that will be departing as soon as September of 2026 and as late as January of 2027. I don't think you could have picked two better RPCVs to be on this call with you. I'm partial. I want everybody to go and serve on the continent of Africa, although we are active in South America, Eastern Europe, and Asia, and Pacific Islands, and we have posts all over the world. But I had the most beautiful experience on the continent of Africa. And right now, if you go to the website, again, www.peacecorps.gov, we have openings in education, in health, in agriculture, doing some of the amazing work that Darren and I talked about today. So I hope whenever this comes out, if somebody is hearing this and they've been thinking about Peace Corps, this is your flashing neon sign to at least take another look and do some additional research into this opportunity. It will 100% change your life.
1: And I am going to interject. I asked a few questions of you guys, a couple questions this hour. I've saved the toughest one for last. It's going to be very tough for both of you. It's the gotcha question. And we ask this to a lot of our guests. Describe your experience with the Peace Corps and what the Peace Corps means to you in one word.
2: Ooh.
1: It's the toughest one, right?
0: It just popped right into my head.
1: See, Kenyatta was easy. Darren went, uh-oh.
0: So mine would be transformation. I know the same person that got on the plane to leave for Botswana is not the same person that came, that got off the plane from Zambia. This is the toughest job that you will ever have. You will love it, but it will stretch you in ways both personally and professionally that transformation is inevitable. And again, this is doable. This is possible. I don't care who you are, what background you come from. Peace Corps is something that is, I don't even have the word sometimes because it's so unique and individual to each person. But for me, it was transformation. It was growth in a way that I had grown in the 3 years before I got on the plane. And the fact that I'm still with the organization and still having the opportunity to contribute to not just the agency, but building the volunteers that we have in the field, I just feel very blessed. So transformation would be one word, and then the other one would be blessed if I had to give you another one.
1: And Darren?
2: I think it's hard to choose one as a challenge. I'm going to say, for me, it is connection. I know we've talked about that in various ways, but what a dream we've been able to have that we have a connection. We have community connections across the continent or that across the United States, because what the Return Peace Corps volunteers are themselves a community in the United States, for example, and that you can lean on that. So I just think that globally connected is anywhere you go, you will find a Return Peace Corps volunteer, and they are already ready to step up and have your back.
1: Mm-hmm. And one more time, briefly before we go, Darren, if you could give that website again, if people want to look more into the Peace Corps, if maybe people want to join that website one more time.
2: PeaceCorps.gov, and you can see all of our opportunities across the globe. Of course, we're affectionate to Africa, but join us. And there is a role for every American to serve.
1: And we thank you guys for coming on and the service that you do. Thank you both once again, Kenyatta and Darren, for coming on the One World Show.
2: Thank you for making connections yourself.
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0: 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I'm Ricky Hubert in New York, and we are joined today by Bud Williamson. 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
0: So, Bud, before we get into it, basically explain to the listening audience what your career has been like in radio. Give us a little bit of a Reader's Digest version, and we'll dive more into it during the program.
1: Oh, wow. I've been in radio since I was, about 17. You know, grew up listening to radio. I grew up on Long Island, and I remember always tuning in and listening to radio, AM, FM. Moved upstate New York in 1973, 1974, and kind of a culture shock. And radio became my friend because where we went to in upstate New York was really rural compared to being in a development on Long Island. So I listened to the radio more up there. Well, I'm in upstate New York now, and also put up some antennas outside so I can DX and listen to like Philadelphia radio, Binghamton, Scranton, Wilkes-Barre. And, you know, that was going through the 70s and the early 80s. Yeah, I'm old. So that's what really got me interested, is really that connection of one to many and that relationship, something that we've kind of lost today. So the first step, the first job I tried to get was to be on the air. And kind of a funny story, I went to the local station in Port Jervis, New York, WDLC. And for about a year, I would do demo tapes. And Ricky, let me tell you, I sucked. It was bad. I was horrible. You know, as I listened to those, and I was ready to give up. And because at that point, I was still in school. So I would take the school bus or a different school bus over and get dropped off at the radio station, do a demo tape. And then one of my parents would pick me up, take me home. And it was getting to the point where it was a little, it was just continuing, and I felt like I wasn't getting anywhere. My dad said, maybe this isn't for you. I said, yeah, so let me just do this week. I'll do the tape, see what they think of it, and then I'll move forward on another idea. When I finished that tape, they said, okay, hey, we're going to put you on the air tomorrow night. Can you do this weekend? Tomorrow night, 5 to whatever, sign off and Sunday morning. That was my start. I was so excited. Started working on the air again. I wasn't perfect. That's why you don't hear me on the air now. I mean, I continued on the air. I enjoyed it. I worked with some really good people who trained me and developed me on that side. And then worked in Middletown, New York, when Cousin Brucey owned Wall Radio. That was an experience as well. Went through there. And then it was in the early 80s, I want to say 83, I went to work for a company in Poughkeepsie, New York, owned by Rob Dyson, and got to work with an engineer who I consider a mentor, Dave Groth, who taught me a lot of things, what to do, what not to do, et cetera. And that was my full-time entry into engineering. And through the 90s and into the 2000s, with deregulation and the multiple ownership rules changing, stations were buying and selling. So we would end up moving those stations, consolidating them in other facilities. Digital audio, automation systems were becoming big at that point, and many of the smaller market stations were embracing that technology. We would go around installing and programming those systems for people. Then we continued growing and getting bigger, ended up doing a lot of work with the large groups through the 2000s as they were really continuing on their consolidation. The multiple ownership rules allowed them to buy up a number of stations and in a town. And we put them all into one facility, many times in a new facility. And there were grand plans at that point, and there was plenty of money to support this at the time. So we did that. HD radio was in its infancy and got developed in the early 2000s, even earlier. It was developed earlier, but the rollout with the non-coms especially started, and we were doing We went through training on digital radio and installing those transmitters and setting them up. We did that. Keep in mind, Ricky, this was all mostly analog based, or if they were digital audio systems in the studios, they weren't audio over IP as we have now, where things run over a Cat 5 cable. So once we got to the early 2010s, the landscape changed as far as the scale of some of these projects. So our last, one of our last, I should say, one of our last big projects, we did Fox Radio, News Radio in DC, and we did CBS Broadcast Center at 345 Hudson Street in New York City. So we did a design and build on that. And those were large projects. And they were fun to do, and it was, we got to work with different manufacturers and develop those relationships. It was a great time. And then in the early 2010s, I'd already been buying and selling signals and actually bought the first station that I worked at, which was WDLC and its FM. A few years later, in 2015, my wife and I bought Wall Radio up here in Middletown. So we've got a group of stations here. And we also have Hudson Valley Public Radio, which is a non-commercial station that Andy Ladding, as you know, is involved with me on, because he's one of our officers in Hudson Valley Public Radio, which is a 501c3. And that's kind of where I come from. I'm just a radio guy, and I've loved it and have done a lot of things. Right now, I do a lot of work with Geo Broadcast Solutions. I like staying on the cutting edge of technology. They have a booster technology that works in the process of getting sites together for them in a couple of markets to exploit that technology and gain results. With our stations, Andy and I just started a collaboration between KZE and my company, Neversync Media Group. This will grow, but right now we're putting our selling effort together and integrating our programming effort for scale. So my station, Wall Radio, covers the Hudson Valley. We have other stations over in Port Jervis, Pike County, Pennsylvania. Andy is in Dutchess County and Northwest Connecticut, and our goal is to tie it all together. We can do that. And so that's our next project. So it's in process now. We launched it beginning of the year. We made our first hire of a creative general sales manager, and it's been a crazy couple of weeks here.
0: You mentioned before about buying stations and owning and running stations. What, when you're the buck stops here at a radio station, what kind of style, sound, image did you want to put into your stations that you have executed over the last few years?
1: That's a great question, because that is what it's about. What this comes down to, content. And for those people that think radio is dying, or it is changing, the landscape is changing, because by way of the internet and cellular technology, wireless technology, we have the ability to hear so many different programming sources. So it really comes down to content. 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We're playing, in the case of Wall Radio, we have a classic hits format, which is very comfortable for listeners. And we have hosts on, disc jockeys, whatever you want to call them. They get to relate with the audience. Part of what happened through, as we went through the 90s into the 2000s and the 2010s, radio became more homogenized. There's less emphasis on the personalities and more emphasis just placed on the station and driving listenership to podcasts or other apps that may just play music. These are things that these companies are doing to generate revenue. In our case, the focus on the listener, respecting the listener, and local businesses too. We need to support our local businesses that advertise and are trying to survive in these markets as well. So local businesses have a similar problem where whether it's a hardware store or a restaurant, they're competing with the chains that came in. They're competing with the Home Depots, competing with Olive Garden and other restaurants as well. So we have to make them stand out. What makes them better? And these are all things that we work hard to do and have had great success doing. And how do we measure that? We measure that in the feedback we get from our listenership and from our businesses that tell us, hey, this is great. We love listening. I feel like it's part of the family.
0: Discuss this idea of keeping local radio local with the businesses and the advertisers, the personalities. Describe the impact it has on that local audience and the community engagement.
1: It starts when I sit down with the prospective host and the people we have on Wall Radio as an example. They're people I've worked with before, with maybe one exception. Some of them have even worked at Wall Radio in the past, but they knew the value of having that relationship with listeners and with local businesses. So when we launched Wall Radio 10 years ago, the host that we brought on already knew the area, can talk about the area, can talk about things to do in the area, and they knew people in the community organizations, the church groups, the churches, the towns, and the cities. And so we became, at that point, really a source of what's going on in the county. And then we do the same thing with the businesses. So it's those hosts that create the fabric, complete the package, if you will, of the heart and soul of Wall Radio. We work hard. It's a lot more difficult today to work in this business than it was before, especially on the selling side. That once you get into ownership, you will realize that it's not just about programming, but there's engineering, there's the business side, paying the bills, and of course, the selling side. The selling is where you generate your revenue. We have a policy, as an example, of our breaks during normal programming will be short. We usually don't go more than 2 minutes on a commercial break. Why? Because if we go more than 2 minutes, the feeling is the listener is not going to remember what that commercial was about, what that message in that commercial was about. And other larger stations and larger groups sometimes do, and I've counted on my fingers as I drive listening to their commercial breaks, they'll do a 12-minute break and sometimes have 15, 18 elements in that break, varying between 15 seconds, 30 seconds, 60 seconds. At the end of the commercial break, when it goes back to music, my recollection is very poor of what was in there. Therefore, we try to provide value to those businesses because they need that support as well.
0: You also own Hudson Valley Public Radio because we talk about sellers. What's the difference between running something that's commercial like Wall versus something like Hudson Valley Public Radio?
1: So Hudson Valley Public Radio was launched, I want to say 2014, when there was an opportunity to acquire a local non-commercial station. I didn't want it to go off the air, and I felt the value that it can be to the community. We put a jazz format on it. We had a lot of listenership. The problem was the model in which support and revenue can be generated for non-commercial stations. Some of these larger stations, I'm going to use New York Public Radio, WNYC, WQXR, there's WBGO here in the New York area, and there are countless other great public radio operators, but much of their revenue comes from underwriting, from grants, and from listener donations. We didn't really have a lot of underwriting because that takes effort to go and get. We had some listener donations, but it fell short. So we were still funding Hudson Valley Public Radio out of Neversink. And just so you understand, Hudson Valley Public Radio is a 501c3 corporation. So I'm not, in theory, an owner of it, but really there are officers in that type of organization. So that's where it gets a little different when you get to the non-commercial and the nonprofit world. And we have found the selling can be more difficult on that because selling underwriting announcements on a non-commercial station. So the FCC rules prohibit a call to action. That is one of the major differences between commercial radio, where we can say, stop in now, take a look at these cars. We can't say that on a non-commercial station. We could say, the car dealership has all of these cars. So those are some of the main differences, that the call to action, getting that message across and that value to the business. There are businesses that supported the public radio station, and they're not in it necessarily to get people to come in the door. They're in it because they want to do good and support something for the community. So they want their name to be associated with that and to be a part of it. We'll talk about what that business does and what they have, but it's a different model where essentially we're not, in that case, not selling their product, but we are making people aware of that business and what they do. And the audience then makes up their mind that, okay, this is a business I want to go and visit, perhaps in part because they support the public radio station.
0: I'm also, there was something I was reading about. You work with a lot of translators with your station, correct? Explain
1: So,
0: why and how that works for us.
1: wow. Oh, so different classes of, we'll say, FM stations at this point. So there are larger in the Northeast here of the United States. There are Class B stations, which are essentially 50,000 watt stations. And then there are Class A stations, which can be 3 or 6,000 watts. And then if you get further upstate New York and even into New England, there are Class C stations, 100,000 watt stations. And once you go out west, they're different. They have more Class C stations out there. And then they've even divided up Class Cs out there. It gets pretty complex. But just think in mind, 153 or 6 kilowatts. And there's also another classification called a B1, which is a 25,000 watt station. So on FM, these stations are separated. The allocation of these stations, whether they will fit, is determined by distance separations between transmitter sites. If you want to be on, let's say, 101.5, you could be on 101.5 here in Poughkeepsie, New York, and there won't be another 101.5 until you get a certain distance, a kilometer distance away. In the non-com band, it gets a little different. We use contour protection. So we just draw contours on maps, and that's how we protect those other stations. There are certain contours that we protect. So in the Northeast, as an example, it's pretty packed, and many stations are short-spaced if you go by those distance separations now. There's a 101.1 in the Philadelphia market that's short-spaced with 101.1 in New York City. So you go down the New Jersey Turnpike, and all of a sudden, you start picking up both stations. It's kind of annoying, but that's the grandfathering that took place to allow some of these stations to increase power over the years. Where does translators come into this? Translators were designed to extend and provide service to a more localized area. In the early 2000s, there was a window open to allow people to file for translators, and it got pretty speculative at that point. And I got into that as well. And because I have the knowledge, I had the software, I had the technology, do the work to determine

0: We put HD channels on those analog FM translators, and we also put AM stations on those FM analog translators. So it's become another method of creating a service for the public, and it's worked. This is essentially what Wall Radio is, believe it or not. Wall is WALL, if you look it up, is an AM station in Middletown, New York on 1340 with 1,000 watts. But and there are many people that still listen to that station, to that frequency, since it's been on the air since 1942. But we have, I believe, 8 translators throughout the Hudson Valley that vary in power up to the maximum of 250 watts that blanket the Hudson Valley and provide coverage from all the way from Port Jervis through Orange County into Ulster County to Dutchess County as well. And we're also on an HD2 channel of WPDH, which is a 101.5, which is a Class B station. So wherever you go in the Hudson Valley, you can hear Wall Radio. The only disadvantage is people need to know sometimes when they drive from one area to another that another frequency may work better. And this happens with larger networks anyway. It's just our circles can be a little bit more, could be a little bit smaller, but our audience has educated themselves on where they can hear Wall Radio on all of those frequencies. So we essentially took a bunch of translators and built another radio station out of it by following the letter of the FCC rules to do that. And that's where FM translators can work. In many markets, they've been used. I'm going to use Albany as an example. They rebroadcast an HD2 channel, which has I believe that's got a hip hop format on it. Again, they couldn't fit another full power radio station up there, one of those Class A, B, or Cs. So there's a translator that is a different class of station that rebroadcasts that HD2 channel. That's where most of the listenership is, and it rates very highly in the Albany market. So there are some cases where I can design an FM translator to perform better than even a Class A station would perform, just because of how the rules work. It's a little complex, but that's a pretty quick view of how translators work and how they can be successful.
1: And see, I learned something today because I'll say this without fear of sounding ignorant. When I first read translators, I thought it was translating a station in a foreign language. That's why it's good to do the show. I learn a lot.
0: Yeah, I'm not sure where the word translator came up, probably because it was translating from one frequency to another.
1: That's
0: So,
1: exactly what it was. That's why they used the term.
0: yes.
1: But that's how I originally read it. I said, that's interesting, but I learned something.
0: So we rarely call them, I mean, officially they're called translators today, but it's an outdated term. Just as much of the FCC rules are outdated and they recognize it, but it's difficult to just go and change the FCC rules because of how they go through the process of doing that, taking public comment, et cetera, et cetera. Really, the early days of FM translators were very strong out in the Midwest and the West, where they would pick up a distant signal and then rebroadcast it to a smaller community. So they would receive, let's say, a frequency of 94.1, and then they would rebroadcast it on, let's say, 95.7. And I'm just making up these numbers. And so that local audience in that community where that translator was located was able to hear that more distant station because it was received and rebroadcast over the air. And similar to what the cable companies did as they developed through the 50s, where smaller communities further away from, say, New York City and away from Pittsburgh, there are people that say, hey, if I put these TV antennas up on top of this mountain and then I run coax cable down into the community in the valley, I can hook up everybody's house to that big antenna And that's how

0: really how cable TV was born. And at that point, people were able to get Pittsburgh TV as an example, or New York TV. Started off with the off-air signals, and then with satellite delivery in the 70s, 80s, as that was developing, HBO was born. And that was one of the first services, a premium paid subscription service that was put onto cable TV.
1: See, I learned something. Something else, Bud, that you're also very involved in is the Society of Broadcast Engineers. And you mentioned earlier in the program, I think this would be the opportunity for you to discuss it. You and Andy Gladding, who created this show that we're on right now and is the chief engineer here at Radio Hofstra University, are trying to get more young people, more students involved in the Society of Broadcast Engineers. Explain what the society is and your effort to get more young people involved.
0: So the Society of Broadcast Engineers has been around a long time. It is a staple in the broadcast community that allows broadcast engineers to come together. It's a national organization, I should say an international organization, because there are chapters outside of the United States as well. But it's a resource. It's also a lobbying effort to make things better for engineers and for technical things that engineers are involved with. I'm trying to be a little bit light on this, but let's also look at it as a networking opportunity. So over the years, the chapters grew in many communities. SBE Chapter 1 in Binghamton, New York, started there, and that was a group. They got together, they talked about the things they were experiencing. They would bring in manufacturers to show them product, which, remember, when we go back into the 50s, 60s, 70s, a little bit harder. We didn't have the internet at that time to get information and to learn like we can do right now. So SBE has become a predominant organization that also offers certifications. So these certifications can help establish your caliber. And it's like having, I almost want to say it's like having a degree, but it's based on experience and self-study. In most cases, you do have to take a test. The test varies. And you can carry the certification, which when somebody looks at it says, okay, this guy's a real broadcast engineer. What's our effort towards the younger population? Well, many of the members in SBE and many broadcast engineers are older. And this is just the way the business has gone, because with the conversions of IT and how that looks more sexy to a lot of young talent that gets in. They love to play with computers. They started working with computers. And really, we're becoming an IT-based society where we're just so interconnected. And we have gotten there with broadcast as well, and we're bridging that gap. The RF side and some of the technical side of broadcast engineering is less appealing to young students. I want to say high school and college age students, because they don't know what it is. They have not been exposed to it. Early on, back in the day, there were other companies like Radio Shack and Lafayette. They would have electronic kits that people would put together. Nowadays, we have iPhones where people that, Ricky, are your age or younger, are not getting that deep on electronics, unless they want to, unless they somehow pick up on it from a family relative or something like that. What we're doing with our SBE chapter is reaching out into the local colleges and local high schools even, and showing them that, hey, this industry is available to you. This is an opportunity, and it doesn't need to be technical in nature. It can be any media. It can be journalistic. We invite you to, join our organization, even if your interest is more journalistic, because you'll meet people, you'll learn something technical, and you will also develop, and I want to call it a friend list, or your go-to list of people that you will know the rest of your life. So we've been establishing this for a few years now, pushing on this, obviously, with Andy's work at Hofstra and with his effort as vice chair of our SB chapter. We've put a big focus on reaching out to high schools and colleges to introduce the opportunities that exist. Some of these schools already have some sort of media program. They may be creating podcasts. Maybe they have a little radio station in there. Maybe they don't. Maybe they just have a program that they're, creating some sort of content and they don't know what to do with it. Some even have TV capability. So we're reaching out to those, and we have a number online now that we work with to present opportunities to show them what the industry is like, to bring them into stations and into media facilities. We have provided tours of radio stations. We have provided tours of the Empire State Building technical infrastructure. So it's making this introduction and letting students know that this is out there. That's very important to us. We've also done this, Andy and I have also done this with our stations, where we dig deep in the local community and get our local high schools involved with providing content on the air too. And we did that with one of our stations in Pike County, Pennsylvania. He does that as well with Red Hook High School. It's creating those opportunities and letting students know, hey, this is out there if you're interested. And what's really valuable is we had a student who had actually graduated, joined SBE. He joined over the summer, came to a couple of meetings, came to the NAB show in New York City in October, and showed up at the holiday luncheon that we had in December. He sat and he met with somebody there that turned into a job interview. Then he had a second interview, and today he's now no longer working for Whole Foods, shopping for other people, but he is working as a broadcast engineer in New York City. So this is what we're looking to do. Again, not just broadcast engineering, it could be content development, it can be the TV side. It doesn't need to be radio.
1: And you mentioned about those student meetings off the air that's going to be happening at Hofstra University first Thursday of the month, correct?
0: Well, so the SB chapter meets monthly on the third Thursday of the month. If you go to SBE15.com, you can see when our meetings are, and there's also a link to sign up for our mailing list, and that's a good way of getting notified of upcoming meetings. And we also send meeting notifications out on social media. But what I was finding with the doing a meeting monthly, and then we were taking 2 months off during the summer, we were taking a summer break. What I found was there's so many more topics that we can cover, so many different things. So what we, Andy and I spoke about this, and I said, what if we, let's do another meeting on the first Thursday of the month and direct it towards content that may be more suitable or more directed at students. Now, this can be virtual or it can be on site, the same thing that we do with our SBE 15 chapter meetings. They're virtual or they're on site. In our case, we're going to start the February in February, we're going to start our first Thursday meeting. And anybody can join. You don't have to be a student. Again, it's just the content that we're going to include may be geared more towards students. And it may appeal to our older audience as well. And that's fine. We just want to provide that opportunity. on February 5th, 6 p.m., our first meeting, that first Thursday of the month meeting, we have to come up with an official name for this, will be presented by Radio World Magazine. But the presenter will be Nick Langan, who is a writer. He teaches at Villanova. He developed the Radioland app that you can find on your iPhone or on your Apple device. And I want to call him a genius. He's very, very, very, very, very smart. And he's going to talk about that product that he developed, the history of it, and coding to create apps and what it takes. Because we have had some people that say, hey, I'd like to get into writing games or app development. So we thought this would be a good opportunity for Nick to talk about coding because he has done that. He's written these apps. And I'm looking forward to it as well because there's that mystery of when you download the app on your iPhone or on your Android device, what's behind it? I know the security concerns and the effort you have to go through to get it there. You can't just on a whim publish an app like you can just throw up a podcast. There's a little more effort to it, and Nick will go through that. A future meeting that we look to have student-based, one of our first Thursday meetings. This is not confirmed, but we're looking at doing the meeting with Eventide. And Eventide provides a number of plugins on the audio production world, software plugins. And that's where we thought this would be a great opportunity to present what this company provides. And then beyond that, on the third Thursday of February, we are, and again, this is a meeting that students can be attracted to as well, but it's going to help our older membership as well. We have gotten together with SMPTE, which is the Society of Motion Picture Television Engineers. I think I've got that right. But I recently went to a meeting, an SBE meeting in November, down in Baltimore. That was a joint meeting between their SBE chapter and the SMPTE chapter. And I said, oh my goodness, we need to do this in New York. So on February 19th, we're going to have an on-site meeting at WPIX in New York City, talking about basically next-gen TV, ATSC 3. Right now, TV is digital. It's ATSC 1. That's the technology that's being broadcast. There are stations in New York and around the country and even in some other countries that have converted to ATSC 3. So we're doing this joint meeting to provide more content for those interested on the TV side, the technical side, as well as they're going to talk about some of the content. And again, this is an on-site meeting, so there will be an opportunity to see what they do and what it's like at PIX.
1: There was something interesting that you guys did in an SBE meeting one night, where it was about how broadcasting is a public service, and when an emergency happens, how the radio stations and TV stations can respond. And even you were talking about before about the community engagement. Why do you think broadcasting, whether it be radio or television, specifically local, is such a public service and an important thing to have for the local communities?
0: There can be relationships at the local level. Communicating about emergencies and issues going on in a community and our local news coverage that we have. In other words, we have local news on Wall Radio, a guy that's been in the market forever. So he knows everybody. He knows the newsmakers. He knows when there's a story that needs to be told. And if there's something that's important that people need to be aware of. We also have relationships with mayors. We have relationships with the police departments, with emergency management in the county, so with county government as well, so that if there's a message that needs to be disseminated to the public, we will do that as well. They'll use social media, they'll use other methods of communication as well. But if that's not available, radio is another path for which to deliver messages to our audiences. And I'll give you an example, and this is something we need to watch for in the future. When Hurricane Sandy came through, it knocked out a lot of cell coverage, a lot of wireless coverage. So it was broadcast stations that people were listening to and getting a lot of their information from because their cell phones in certain areas were not working. Now, granted, the cell systems are more robust in since Sandy here in the Northeast, but there is still that risk. And we have had some outages occur that take down a cellular network. Radio is so simple. I don't want to say we could just plug a microphone into a transmitter and go, a little more complex than that, but it is almost as simple as that. It's much simpler in being able to deliver information to a smaller community. We also have the Emergency Alert System, EAS, which comes down from the federal government, is another source of providing emergency information. And that's what I call a voluntary requirement. And it's something we're more than happy to do because if there's a incident of a chemical spill or something like that, EAS will help in disseminating that information across many different methods as well. So, and radio is one of those methods that can be very reliable.
2: Do you, my question, do you feel like the impact of community radio, it's still at the level where it was meant to be, where it's communicating directly to the community?
0: So it depends on the community and it depends on how much effort is put into it. I say that realizing that your community station is different than what I consider my community station, Wall Radio, or what Andy's station, WKZE, is because we're commercially licensed, but we consider ourselves community because we focus on servicing and serving the needs of that listening audience and the business community, as well as organizations. So there are a lot of people that have gotten away from realizing that this is available, but there are some communities that realize we're still there. We always have to promote ourselves and tell us we are that resource that you can come to for information, for knowledge, for music, for news, for comfort. And we still have, is it still strong? Yes. It depends on the community because there are some larger communities that it's more difficult to penetrate. But success, I've seen a lot of success in many of the smaller communities once you get away from the metropolitan areas where there isn't a very good source of information and entertainment that is locally focused.
2: So now, obviously, we're in the technocratic era where everything is being used is technology. What do you think of, the future of podcasting, especially at the community level, where now you can program AI to even mimic voices, to mimic, interaction, or simulate it to a point where it sounds super real on radio as if it's a person who's interacting with the audience? Do you think that will disconnect community or will disconnect humanity when it comes to content creating that is focusing on the things that the community needs?
0: So I think there needs to be a dividing point of where we use AI as a voice over the air. We have used an AI-created voice in our stations when we have needed an additional voice, let's say for a commercial message, but we have not used AI to try to be a host. Now, that technology is there. There are companies that are developing that. I will not embrace that technology because I want our hosts to be human. And I want, this is what I want. This is my view. You asked for my view. I want that connection with our listeners, our human listeners, to be from one human to another. AI has a place. As an example, we will embrace it on my stations. We're looking at using it to help us deliver newscasts that we've already written the script for, again, just so we can have another voice, and traffic reports. But that would be all we would do. We would not want to create or put a non-human on the air to try to be that relationship with the listener. Early on, I spoke about how we want to create that relationship between our on-air hosts and the listeners and the businesses, because they're all making this. This is all the fabric of the station. And I believe because that human contact is there, that human is in the market, in the community, and can get involved in those local events and with those local listeners. That to me is paramount to the survival of community radio and what you guys are doing there, as well as what many other community stations do around the country, here in the States and around the world.
2: Okay, so now we're in 2026, the year. I feel like this is the year of information where everything is put out there. But obviously with via social media, which is nowadays is becoming the first medium to break out news. Where do you think the community media is? Are we falling behind based on your knowledge or based on what you do? Are we falling behind when it comes to breaking news or storytelling of what's happening around the world? We've seen it with the Ukraine issue, we've seen it with Venezuela and the US, we've seen it with Africa on Sudan conflicts and all that. Still, I feel like there's still the information is being, you know, chosen which part should be told within all these stories. How is community media playing a role in that sense?
0: Wow. And I love the question because it, man, where do I start? So in, and it's unrehearsed. So when we provide information, I'm going to use our stations as an example. We use CBS News, CBS News Radio News, which is different than CBS TV. And we don't take a political position over the air. There's a reason why I'm saying this. Same thing with our local news, although we have political parties that we have to report on both sides of. Social media has gotten to the point where it can be so polarized in one direction or another. That news, that information can get out there very quickly from social media, and it may be either true, partially true, or totally inaccurate, but it gets posted out there because there's, let's say, no filter. Well, where community radio and what we do is, I think, better because we could be stewards of providing unbiased opinion, or I don't even want to say opinion. I just want to say unbiased information, because we want our listenership. We want to provide a service where they make their opinions based on what we provide, but we don't want to provide inaccurate information. So we compete with these other sources that are going to perhaps get information out quicker and maybe in more detail. But we want to be trusted so that when you're listening to our stations, our community stations, you're hearing information that is accurate and is meaningful to the audience. Now, this extends beyond just the on-air product, because as you know, in any business now, you have to have a social media presence. You've got to have an online presence. So we take our station, Wall Radio, as an example, and Andy's station, KZE, has an online presence. And we talk about things we do on the air. So our connection with the audience isn't just verbally or orally over the air. or if you're listening on the stream, but it's also through reading content that we post. And it's up to us to keep that content relevant, accurate, and well-serving our community.
2: Thanks. And then 2026, where do you see the future of the medium?
0: I see it growing as long as we remember it's all about content. The better the content we provide will differentiate us from everything else out there. Yes, you can go listen to a Spotify playlist, but what if you can listen to that music you like and then hear local information or more information even about the music, about what's happening locally, about what's going on in local schools? Many of our listeners are parents. Their children are listening as well. This is the direction we need to really focus on, is making sure that our content is focused properly on the audience, and that will differentiate ourselves.
2: And the last part now, what would you like to say to our listener of One World Radio, especially in these different countries and obviously the continent of Africa?
0: Yeah, as I said to Ricky earlier, I'm a radio guy. I believe in this method of communication, in the relationship that radio creates. And radio is not just that device that sits on a table. It is a living, breathing thing that's made up of people that create this content. Continue to do that, because you don't know how important you really are in providing accurate, localized information and content and keeping communities together by promoting events. That is my message. Stay focused on your community and what their needs are, and just embrace what you've got. You've got an ability to reach this audience. Continue to put the best content you can up there to serve their needs. Ask them what they're looking for. Involve them to get on the air, to work somehow with your stations as well. We need to keep this group going. We need to keep broadcasting going, and this is the best way to do it, because it'll be more accurate, it'll be more locally focused, you'll be able to touch your listeners much better. Hey, Ricky, can we talk about 85X for a sec or what?
1: Yes, but before you go, very quickly, tease this project. Kusi, I think you'll appreciate this. Tease the 85X project that we're working on.
0: So Hudson Valley Public Radio is actually taking a donation of a radio station in Ridgefield, Connecticut. And as part of HVPR, Andy and I came up with a plan of what we can do with that station and how it can survive out there. We researched the market. We went out there. We asked a lot of questions. We met with community leadership. We have a model that we believe can work. It takes time to put all of this together. We have to get FCC consent for the assignment of the broadcast license. And we still have a few things to work through. But the fact that Hudson Valley Public Radio is getting this signal is public knowledge. And there are some message boards that even picked up on it. And there are people talking about it. We've gotten some press about it. One thing that we did is we created, I won't call it a stunt, because it has grown into something a lot of fun. We created 85X. And if you go to waxb.org, you will be able to hear a radio station. Now, it's not broadcasting over the air right now. It's only on a stream. You should go look at it and listen to it. This is really Andy's brainchild. I call him our chief idea officer. We call it open source as well. If anybody wants to contribute content to it, we will put that on the air as well. But it plays everything, a lot of different music, from yacht rock to Grateful Dead to some current music. I don't want to spoil the surprise. 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And this is something that we may just keep alive after we launch WAXB with our intended format, just because it's getting a lot of listenership and it's a lot of fun.
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4: 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WRCT is the breath of God, the dew on a fresh apple. It's the soft rain of dust that falls into a shaft of morning sun when you pull from an old bookshelf a forgotten volume of romantic diaries. It's a half-remembered childhood birthday party, a creak on the stair, a sputtering match held to a frosted pane, the warm, wet, trusting touch of a leaking nappy, the hulk of a charred panzer, the underside of a granite boulder, the first downy growth on the upper lip of a Mediterranean girl, cobwebs long since overrun by an old Wellington boot.
5: Forbes Avenue is a production of WRCT Pittsburgh. The opinions expressed are those of the participants and not necessarily those of WRCT, its members, or Carnegie Mellon University. Email questions or comments to pa@wrct.org.
6: I'm Richard Gordon. Thanks so much for tuning in to Forbes Avenue on WRCT. Back in July of 2021, I had a really interesting conversation with Brian Junker from the Carnegie Mellon Department of Statistics and Data Science. He has since retired from the university, but I think a lot of the things that he had to say about numeracy, learning how to deal with numbers and statistics like you learn to deal with words, still rings true today. Hi, I'm Richard Gordon from WRCT, and I'm joined here on a park bench on a beautiful summer day by Carnegie Mellon University professor Brian Junker. Brian, what department are you in?
7: Hi, Richard. It's good to be here. I'm in the Department of Statistics and Data Science.
6: Okay. I'm so old that when I went to college, there was no computer science major. There was applied math. How long has statistics always had its own departments?
7: No, statistics used to be a part of the math department, and that's generally historically how statistics departments get started. Eventually, the mathematicians and the statisticians realize they can't talk to each other very well, and so statistics breaks off and forms its own department. That happened in the, the late 60s or the 70s at Carnegie Mellon.
6: Okay, well, we're not here to talk about office politics. We're here to talk about lies, damn lies, and statistics.
7: Oh man, you really like to offend statisticians when you interview them, don't you?
6: Well, you know, ever since I was a kid, you know, like reading Mad Magazine and stuff, I can remember there was one joke book about chocolate. And one of the points was how much protein was in chocolate. And here was this stat about this enormous amount of protein. But then there was an asterisk noting the gargantuan amount of chocolate you'd have to eat. I think that's...
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Hi there, fellas. What you say? This is little fat swallow, my mother's 285 pounds of jam, jive, and everything. They got me in on this V-Disc mess here this afternoon, so here it is. Watch out. One of my own compositions. Ain't misbehaving. And I ain't either.

East and those in the West should be clear with the fact that we are not moving away from the sounds that we play on WRCT. That is to say that we have our own way. We always bravely play what rocks on this side and what does not. And what is rocking on the other side and what is not. It should be clear to everyone that we cannot be no institutional image of nobody's fashion, that we have our own point of view, and that we know the worth of what rocks and what does not rock.

I don't feel so really free, free, free and gay. 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But if you're not into the girl you wed, then you will know just what the tie goat said. So if you're free, free, free and gay, take my advice and stay that way. 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
3: 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Joe the Boss.
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0: Out here, we have so much in common. 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
1: For the next half hour, you'll be hearing songs from the band Jets to Brazil. Founded in the late 1990s by Blake Schwarzenbach, former frontman for Jawbreaker, and Jeremy Chatelain, who was the guitarist and vocalist for the band Handsome. They were later joined by Chris Daly from the band Texas Is the Reason on drums and signed to the Jade Tree record label, releasing their debut album, Orange Rhyming Dictionary, in 1998.

From their third and final album, Perfecting Loneliness, that's Jets to Brazil with You're the One I Want. Before that, you heard Empty Picture Frame from their 2000 release, Four Cornered Night. And we started off the entire set with Lemon Yellow Black from their 1998 debut, Orange Rhyming Dictionary. Now, soon after the release of their debut, Jets to Brazil went from being a trio to a four-piece with the addition of Brian Mariansky, former guitarist for the indie rock band The Van Pelt. But it was their drummer, Chris Daly, who actually came up with the band's name after seeing the phrase on a poster in the 1961 film Breakfast at Tiffany's.

One last song in this half-hour block featuring the band Jets to Brazil. For this, we'll go back to their 1998 debut album, Orange Rhyming Dictionary, for the song Starry Configurations. Thanks for listening. Star-

0: 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If you talk, they
1: will hear you. 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

0: We all want our kids to grow up safe and healthy. So we show them how, and we tell them, with honest conversations that let them know what we expect. That's especially important when it comes to alcohol and other drugs. Kids need to know the dangers and how to avoid them. And when it comes to pain medications, opioids, they need to know that they should never be taken without a prescription and never shared with friends or family. It's dangerous and illegal. So talk with your kids, because when you talk, they hear you.
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0: 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I'm Ricky Hubert in New York, and this is the One World Community Radio Show. And this is a fun show because we have the students from WRHU, and we also have Lydia and Kusi, two people that I've been fortunate enough to work with doing this show, both on today, representing Bush Radio. Hello to the both of you.
1: Hey, Ricky.
0: Hi.
1: Hi, how are you? Like, okay, I'm super excited about this show, knowing that it's quite very bittersweet, honestly. But how are you about it?
0: I'm good. I feel ready. I feel bittersweet. And I've said this, Lydia, to you privately, but I'll say it to Kusi too. The thing that stinks about graduation is that I can't give you both a hug because I feel like I want to give you one since we worked so much together.
1: Oh, man. Ugh, you know what? I'm sending you hugs. A thousand ways of virtual hugs all over to you.
0: And Kusi?
2: Always, obviously. But anyway, man, it's been lovely to know you. It's like I've seen you before. I know that, Lydia, I have seen you face to face. I only see images. But yeah, you've been like a family, man, especially every week where we talk about issues that affect the whole planet, especially now in times like this, you know, where information is crucial, especially through information instead of fake news, as your president would say.
0: Oh, and I'm just curious, before we start, do either of you guys have like a favorite show we've worked on, like a favorite guest? I'm curious.
1: Oh, definitely. Mine is Michelle Hawke.
2: Sorry.
1: Oh, sorry about that, Kusi. mine was definitely Michelle Hawke. It was inspiring. It was wonderful. She had such lovely energy. And it was absolutely beautiful. Like, if I could do that again, I'd do that 100 times. And what about you, Kusi?
2: Okay. My favorite show, it was when we were forgot the gentleman, Abel, in a way. But on amazing things that he was doing.
0: Yes, that was the guy, Alex. And that was one of your first shows?
2: Yes. That first show, first memorable moment, and it was so beautiful. And, you know, it made me question my life, you know, of me complaining about certain things, whereas Alex, nothing could stop him. Even his disability was still striving hard.
0: Yeah. I think one of my favorites with Lydia was when we did the Volunteer New York, when we had the volunteer group come on.
1: Oh, yes. Oh, that was also nice.
0: And Kusi, I like the show we did with Julie Halston. If you remember Julie with the disease, if you remember that one. Yeah, that was one of my favorites on that regard. But today, it's very exciting because I'm the only student that gets to work on this program. And now we have other students from WRHU that finally get to meet Lydia and Kusi. They're all fans of your work. So it's a wonderful thing that they're all getting to meet each other. So if the students would all introduce themselves and say what they do at WRHU, that would be great. All right. So if the students want to introduce themselves to Lydia and Kusi, we can all start asking questions. Ask the tough questions of them.
3: All right, I'll go first. Hi, my name is Alex. I am the former personnel director from last year and now associate tech director, helping fix a bunch of the issues that come up around the station. I've done a little bit of every department, from sports to their morning show, to news, to music, to community volunteers over the weekends. I've done a little bit of it all.
4: Hi, everyone. I'm Ashley Blum. I am the former station manager of WRHU from last year. I worked alongside Alex on the e-board. And before that, I was the morning wake-up call director for our morning show department. I've been a part of RHU since I was 17 years old, since I was a little scared freshman. And I've been a part of, just like Alex, every department since. So morning wake-up call, news, sports, Islanders broadcast, music. And I also host my own show on the network called A League of Our Own, which is our women's show. So it's all about topics that are important to women and highlighting influential and accomplished, powerful women across not only Long Island, but the country and the world.
5: And I'm Alexa D'Amato. I was the former associate news director here at WRHU. I've had the opportunity to both learn myself how to produce an anchor, a nightly newscast, and then I've used my experience to go and teach others how to do it. It's been really cool and exciting to see everyone carry on and use what I've taught them to keep the show going and keep it as strong as it was when I was there. And it's just been a really rewarding experience.
0: All right, Lydia and Kusi, ask the tough questions.
2: Lydia, you can start.
1: You want me to start, Kusi?
2: Okay, let me start. Okay, I can start.
1: Okay.
2: Okay, I want to know, though, I know that when it comes to broadcasting, especially now in the so-called new world, has been evolving. As a student and also as somebody who's learning this medium or, you know, sourcing and also sharing information, what are some of the things that you felt like quickly change in front of your eyes that has evolved quickly? And like, wow, are we here now? I know that with AI is the obvious one, but is there other stuff that has changed or evolved while you as a student studying this?
3: Yeah, I can take that one. I think one of the big changes that I've seen is the shift in more, I guess, niche conversations between people. There are a lot more shows and podcasts and topics that are directed more towards a very specific audience rather than a more general one. And I think that's been a big change, especially in broadcasting, because public radio stations, public sources often, especially in major markets, often try to promote themselves so that anyone can listen to them. And now that we've kind of shifted to more pre-recorded podcasts, video podcasts, audio podcasts, all of those kinds of things, it's been a lot more niche in terms of specific things like true crime related shows, or there are shows that focus on specific sports or specific leagues like F1 or the NBA, the WNBA. And so there's just a lot more specificity and intention in the conversations that people are having.
0: I'm curious also, what got you all when you were younger interested in the world of broadcasting? I know, Ashley, you've had a long journey with it, Alexa too. Alex, what got you guys interested in getting into this world?
4: Yeah, well, you're absolutely right, Ricky. I did have a long journey when it came to getting into radio. I did my first broadcast when I was 13 years old. I was starting my freshman year of high school. My voice was much higher back then than it is now. And I always had a passion for like community service and, you know, public speaking. I always enjoyed it. I'm very lucky. I was never afraid. And it's a funny story how it came to be. I was volunteering at a walk for St. Jude Children's Hospital, which has always been a passion of mine because I lost my father to cancer when I was younger. So I was volunteering at that walk and I met this young lady named Jen who had been battling ovarian cancer, and she was a radio host. And she was hosting a local radio show at the time at York College with this man named Steve Vaccaro, who's now a very, very close family friend of ours, and who really got me into the world of radio. So they interviewed me on their show when I was 13 in that September. And then I absolutely fell in love with the world of radio because I realized, like, not only did I get to share my story so that maybe other like young tweens and teenagers could relate, but I could interview people and, you know, hopefully have them share their stories as well. So I worked with Steve and Jen over the years when I was 15. They blessed me with my own show, which was so exciting. It was called Teen Talk. That wasn't radio. That was actually television and like webcasting. So it was on local cable and YouTube and Facebook and all that. And every week I interviewed young people about, I mean, we spoke about everything from mental health awareness to bullying to the arts. We even, you know, spoke about like politics and, I mean, pretty much everything. I'm a singer, so I played music. And so when I came to college, I chose Hofstra pretty much because the radio station was here and I knew it was something I wanted to do. So I'll always have a love for it. I fell in love with it when I was very little and I can't see my life without it.
5: My story might not be as noble as Ashley's, but I really wanted to go into play-by-play broadcasting. I'm from Massachusetts. I always grew up a big Red Sox fan and my dream job was play-by-play broadcasting for the Red Sox. So in middle school, I started taking classes about broadcasting and TV production. And then I continued that in high school and I thought, hey, maybe I don't want to do play-by-play. Maybe I want to do political reporting. And then I did a little bit of that in college and I was like, this really isn't for me. And I eventually realized that I wanted to go into business and consumer advocacy reporting. And from there, I've taken a bunch of internships related to that and been able to really find a super specific niche of journalism that's maybe not necessarily everywhere, but the places that do have it really flourishes.
3: For me, I started in theater production and theater technology, so lighting and sound. And coming into college, I thought that was what I wanted to do. But once I started getting involved with the station, I found a new passion for the live broadcasts, specifically like working on the tech side of things. So I'm not always the on-air person, but I'm always there to help out with any tech issues that come up with any of the students or any of the shows that happen. And I've found a passion in helping people through that and making sure that things are running, because it's just been fun learning about how things interact with one another in terms of like their signals and their flow, and then being able to help other people understand a little bit more how the technology works so that they can continue to successfully run their shows as well.
1: Nice. And I just want to know, since everybody has got like a different background on how they all started with radio and everything, like what is the most unexpected skill you have developed through working on radio that you didn't anticipate when you started?
3: I think one of the most unanticipated skills that I've learned was how to solder wires together. It's been something I've been working on with other people. We were building XLR cables for some new mic stands a few weeks ago. And so I learned how to solder, to put everything together. And coming into college, I'm like, I don't know how to do this. And now I can say, yeah, that is a skill that I now have.
6: I think for me, mine is more on air. I think it's the art of I'll call it improvisation, or kind of going with things on the fly. Because when I was doing Teen Talk as a young kid, it was an hour show, and I planned out every single thing I was going to say, and I wrote down every single question, and I read from a piece of paper. And I was little, I was in like 10th grade, but I very much wanted everything to be planned down to the minute and down to a science. But something that I learned when I got to WRG was that this is live radio. Most of what I would say a lot of what I do at least is live, like the Islanders broadcast, the morning show, Newsline, the women's show is pre-recorded, but a lot of what I do is live. And so anything can happen. We've had our plethora of tech troubles. We've had guests not show up. We've had guests say very shocking things on the air. We've had moments where we didn't know what to say. That's just the art of live radio, right? And so learning to like think on my feet, go with the flow, come up with follow-up questions, even like the most basic things, instead of like rapid firing off a sheet of pre-written questions, really learning to engage with the guests. Like, I'll never forget, this is where I met Ricky actually on our election night broadcast from 2023. And we just did one as well recently for this year. It's all on the fly because you don't know what the results are going to be. You don't know even sometimes what guests you're going to have until they walk in the studio, and you have to figure out what you're going to say to them. So that was the most valuable skill for me, for sure.
5: For me, I think I learned really how to speak clearly and how to be a good communicator. Like, obviously, like I had grown up, I was very chatty. I always would talk people's ears off. But I had kind of an obnoxious Boston accent growing up in a suburb of the city. Being able to really learn how to get rid of that, how to talk like a broadcaster, how to enunciate my words clearly and what words to use and the impact that they hold has been really valuable for me as a broadcast journalist, both radio and television. And it's something that I think is really valuable in all jobs, whether I end up on air, I end up behind the scenes. I think it's something that I'm going to carry with me.
2: Okay, so now obviously as students and also you guys are working on the radio station, what has been your memorable moments at WRHU?
5: For me, something I'll never forget was when I had the opportunity to go to the presidential debate against Donald Trump and Kamala Harris in 2024. I still have dreams about that day. It was incredible, especially being able to go there. And I was so nervous and thinking like, I'm going to be the youngest person there. This is crazy. And when I got there, I wasn't the youngest person there. There were high school journalists there. And there were other people who I was with who I could share my experience with and share my advice with younger people. And they would tell me what they learned. And it was such an eye-opening moment. And then after we had been able to exchange like our conversations and everything, going to talk to politicians that are known across the country, it was truly something that made me realize, like, this is what I want to do. This is where I want to be. And I'm going to do what it takes to be here.
3: Yeah, I think for me, the most memorable part about working at WRHU has been being able to work on the Islanders broadcasts. We're the only college station in the entire country to have a partnership like that with a professional Division I sports team, and being able to do those broadcasts. And specifically, I remember I was producing one of the shows, the very first show that we introduced the post-game live phone call segment in, and I remember being so nervous because, like Ashley was saying,

0: A great blessing. My favorite was going on site, getting to go into the locker room, getting to sit on press level and watch the game up there with all of the other reporters, journalists, play-by-play announcers. And I'll never forget my last on site I ever did. I had never asked a question to a player, and I was in there and my heart was beating so fast, and I was like, it's now or never. You're not going to get this opportunity again. And I thought of a question. I got my mic in that media scrum. It was a really surreal experience. And I asked one of the players a question, and he was so sweet. So that's a moment that I'll always remember that I was really very proud of myself for, because I was always so nervous to do that. Like, these are professional NHL players. And also our women's broadcasts for the Islanders is always something that's been special to me. I do live on-air updates. So during the intermissions and post-game, I talk about all the out-of-town scores. And for the past 4 years, every year we do an all-women's crew. Our producers, our on-site people, updates people, are all women. And as we know, like, the sports field is something that's been male-dominated thus far. So it's a really empowering, beautiful experience. And it's special to me because I did my first ever update on my women's broadcast freshman year. And then one last thing I'll say for memorable moments was the Marconi Awards. All of us getting to go to that. We won our fifth Marconi back in October, which is still insane to say. And me being the station manager at the time, I got to go up and accept that award and give a little speech, which I never saw coming. It was really a shock factor, and just getting to be in that room with all those high class people, it was really cool.
1: And just Lydia Nkusi, in case you didn't know what the Marconi Award was, that is the National Association of Broadcasters in the U.S. They named their best university radio station of the year, and that's what WRHU won back in October.
2: Oh, that's nice. And talking about that, having to win such an award, right? Because WHR has like a reputation of being one of the top colleges, college radio stations, right, in your country. So what do you think sets the station apart from others? Like, what is your special secret, guys? Like, how do you do it?
0: Man, I
1: Bush,
0: mean,
1: you go.
0: it's a great question. I think, well, like I said, for me, WRHU is why I chose Hofstra. We're very well known across the country. One of the reasons, which Alex mentioned, is because we have that professional relationship with a pro sports team. No other college station has that. But I think beyond that, it's all about the experience. So the administrators here are very kind to give us a lot of leeway to kind of create the shows how we want. We can create our own shows. And it's simulated exactly as a real newsroom would be, exactly as a real radio station would be. State-of-the-art equipment. We have five studios that we operate out of here. A few of them are smaller, but you get a lot of different settings and different experiences and the hands-on stuff. So, like Alexa going to the debate. We send people to the Super Bowl every year. We send people to music festivals. We send people to media conventions. We just had two of our A-board members in Las Vegas for a huge convention. So I think that it's really all the hands-on experience. You get to do what you want to do, and you can do it as soon as you start.
3: Yeah, jumping off of that, like Ashley was saying, I did the training class my first semester freshman year to get into the radio station. And as soon as I completed that was when I became the associate news director. And that opportunity would not have been available to me if I went anywhere else as a freshman. I remember January of my freshman year, it was the winter break that year. We got to go to New Hampshire to cover the New Hampshire primaries for that election that coming November. And that's something that you just don't have the opportunity to do at many other schools. And it's something that is so valuable, so treasured, and I learned so many lessons for it from it.
4: Yeah, I mean, it's hard to add on to that. There are so many things that make this place unique and special, but one of the things is that I know of other college stations that kind of reserve their membership to students that are in communications or broadcasting programs. And I think what truly makes WRHU unique is that we accept anyone that's interested in radio, regardless of their major. So I know that we have some health sciences majors. I know that we have some people on a pre-law track in business majors, as drama majors, and we have a wide variety of shows to help accommodate that. One that I can think of off the top of my head is that there is a talk show specifically focused on like theater and plays and musicals and anything related to the theater world. There's one for TV and film where they talk about new releases, what's been going on.

0: on in pop culture, things like that. And so I think what makes it unique is that we cater to all of our students, and they really have the opportunity to put on programming that they want to put on.
1: Yeah, I mean, I'm a walking example of it. I'm a health sciences major who's actually going to law school in the fall. So, no communications major, never taken a communications class in my life. But RHU has still given me so many great experiences. And can I just add that another thing that I think makes us so unique is One World? Like, what other college station has this ability to do this with like collaborating with people across the globe, broadcasting in so many different spaces? Like, that's unheard of.
2: Clock it. I'm clocking on
3: I
2: that.
3: love the fact that you mentioned One World, because I wanted to ask in terms of, we are working at Bush Radio, community radio station, where we get to, meet people, especially in the community, who are facing struggles of what's happening day-to-day basis. But now when it comes to college, I want to know from all of you, what kind of stories or issues are most important for you to cover right now as we speak? We know that internationally there's been things like war, like elections and all that, but what has been some of the stories that you wish to cover right now as we speak?
4: I think for me, as someone who wants to go into consumer advocacy reporting and business journalism as a whole, talking about AI and chip manufacturing companies and technology companies is so important. People want to know what companies they need to be focused on, what companies they should invest in, what companies they shouldn't invest in, and what companies are going to have an effect on their life in some way. And AI has touched everyone's life in some capacity. Whether you know it or not, it's almost unavoidable now. But being able to explain that to people is something that I want to be able to do. I think it's my duty as a journalist to break things down for people, explain things that they should know and why they need to know it. And if they don't care about it, I need to make them care about it. And I need to explain why that's the case to them. And I think that AI is the biggest thing for people right now because it's just so confusing and there's so much to try to understand about it. And if it's something that I kind of have a grasp on, I should find someone else to talk to who does understand it and find an expert who does understand how to break it down for other people. And it's just my job. That's what I want to do. That's what my job as a journalist.
1: I would say for me, maybe I'm a bit biased because I've been working on the women's show for so long. But stories related to these powerful women, especially on Long Island, are something they're really important to me, but I've also found that they're really important to others. I've done so many stories on breast cancer, ovarian cancer. Like, those things are very near and dear to my heart. So I've especially taken an interest to women's health. But also, just with my major being health sciences, healthcare on Long Island as a whole, talking about like what's affecting communities. Just this morning on the morning show, we did a whole story on how they're starting to discover microplastics in the drinking water on Long Island and how that affects people. So, like, environmental health, like, students really want to hear about that. And then the other flip side of it is we do a lot of very hyper local work right here on Hofstra's campus. So we have religious groups. We have groups that are protesting about what's going on internationally. We have, I mean, arts, clubs like Dance Works. And I mean, I could go on and on and on, but reporting on the Hofstra community is also something that has brought me a lot of joy and is something that I know every time a young person turns on the radio, they're interested to hear about what other young people are doing.
0: It's hard to really focus on like one kind of conversation to have because there are so many things that are affecting the world around us at any given moment. I think a big one is, like Alexa was saying earlier, the increases in popularity, but also the advancement in the technology of AI. Not only does it raise like copyright issues if people are like generating pictures or images or music of where did this come from? Like, did it take a sample of someone's music and is using that as its base, or has it taking inspiration from someone's art style that is very like specific to them, but now is being used wherever. So it brings up that, but it also brings up a lot of environmental concerns because a lot of the like super data centers that are created to house their facilities or to house their actual computers and the processors get so incredibly hot that it takes so much water to cool down. And unfortunately, water is the quote unquote quickest and most cost effective way to cool off computers and processors like that, since it can be flowing throughout, it can get cooled off, and they don't need to build huge exhaust ports to vent everything. But on the downside of that, it takes and contaminates so much of that water that people really shouldn't be touching or like drinking it as well.
5: I'd like to add something to that if it's okay. I think something else that's interesting about what we cover, especially with this show, and Kusi and Lydia, you could add to this, because Kusi, you said at the top, we cover a lot of serious issues on this show. We've done stuff on AI and the environment and Ukraine and gun violence, if you remember that one. I'm trying to think back with Lydia's stuff that we were covering, but there was immigration, different things. And what I always liked about kind of what this platform was that A, we're global and we're interconnected and we see we aren't so different because it's the same issues. And also there's a shared humanity of that. We are all in this together. We all are here to take care of each other. With all these stories, you could kind of see that there's a common thread in our humanity and what we have to give each other also, which I think is important to highlight. But at this time, we can also remind our audience that they are listening to One World Radio all across the One World Community Radio Network. We're joined by the students of WRHU, and we're also delighted to have Lydia Mahwandana and Kusi Veto on the call. It's a great day. And yeah, we're going to pick up our conversation about WRHU. I'm curious also with some of my friends here on the call, as young people, because they often say, people often say young people aren't interested in radio. So how do you kind of try to change that narrative of what you're doing at WRHU?
4: I think people kind of have that assumption, but they don't realize that people are interested in, young people especially, are interested in other forms of consuming audio. Like Alex was saying earlier, podcasts are so big. I myself listen to a bunch of podcasts. I know my friends who maybe don't necessarily listen to radio listen to podcasts, which are radio shows taken from airwaves turned into podcasts that are posted on different platforms. And they do listen to those. And I don't understand why it's just something that's kind of so hard to understand that like young people do care about the world they live in. Like we want to make the world a much better place than it was when we came here. We care about the environment, we care about world peace, we care about so many other topics that there just seems to be like a misconception that we don't care. And I think audio and radio production is one of those things where maybe it's not the same as it was, say, 30 years ago, but it's evolving in the same way with television is evolving. Like there's so many streams online that you can watch. And while people maybe not, aren't necessarily watching cable television, they're still consuming video content as well. It's just changing.
0: Yeah, to kind of pick up on that too, I don't think it's that we're not interested. I think it's unfortunately that social media has really shortened attention spans in a lot of people, especially the younger generations as they are growing and their brains are still developing. They're used to that short form content, and traditional broadcasts and traditional media are a lot more long form. And while that's great for being more discussive and more intentional in the conversations they're having, it is a lot harder for people to really grasp what's been going on, especially if they're more prone to clicking off of things or scrolling after like 5 seconds. If they're not hooked, they're moving on. And so I think there needs to be a slight change in how we grab people's attention, because as unfortunate as it is, people are scrolling past after like 2 seconds. If they're not interested in the content, they're moving on to what they want to see. And so being able to hook them and grab their attention right off the bat is something I think will be able to draw their attention back in. And like Alexa was saying, there are a lot of other alternative, quote unquote, non-traditional means of getting content like podcasts or YouTube documentaries or docuseries that different production companies put out, that it's not always the traditional on-air media they're getting, but it's still media and production work that people are putting out there that are still high quality, that is not just someone taking out their phone and recording the podcast. It's still professional level work.
3: But now I want to know, 2026, what are some of the projects that you guys are busy with now that excite you?
0: For me, one of the big things that's still exciting and that I'm still passionate about is sports broadcasting. It's something that is really hard to pre-record, especially for live games. It's like you have to call it live. There's no other way to really get around it. And while you can record it and put it out there after, it loses that feel of being in the moment with the host, with the play-by-play, with the color commentator. You don't get the same feeling as you would when you listen live, especially if you listen with a group of people or if you watch broadcasts with a group of people. They're all reacting at the same time. And so going back and like rewatching or listening to something after loses that moment.
5: That, see, Lydia Kusi, Alex is the backbone of WRHU.
0: No.
2: Amen.
5: Alex keeps us afloat. Clock no. it.
2: Yeah.
3: No, because I'm sure that your back is always strong, Alex.
0: Thank you.
2: Yeah, no, because I just also want to know, like, from you guys personally, like, you know, I'm listening to you guys and you're like holding the station up, right? And like, besides you guys being the forefront of the radio station, like, how are you guys balancing the student life and as well as running the professional level of the station?
4: This will be my last question. I do have to run to class after this. Speaking of that balance between being a student and having a fun life. But for me, I mean, it's always been something I've struggled with. I always put a lot of myself into my journalistic work, maybe more than I should at times. So it's something that I've definitely had to improve on throughout my time here at Hofstra. But it's something that I like to think I've gotten better at. I know for me, the days that feel the worst are when I don't have a good night's sleep. So I try to make it a point to go to bed early so this way I can actually wake up and do the things I need to do. For me, like, because I also have classes 2 days a week. I work another 3 days a week in Manhattan. So kind of a long commute. But I know in the end, like, if this is all totally worth it and that I'm really enjoying myself and this is honestly the most fun I've had in my life ever. And I'm truly enjoying everything that I'm doing here at Hofstra and the things I'm doing outside of Hofstra right now as well. But these opportunities would not have happened if it wasn't for being at Hofstra, because I wouldn't have had the accessibility to be close enough to the city to go to work and go to a job that I love so much and that is really helping my career, and I'm building connections and friendships. And balancing everything has at times been stressful, yeah, but in the end I know this is so worth it and that I'm truly enjoying everything. And since I do have to leave, I want to say it's been so great to finally meet you guys. I've heard so much about you. This is like meeting a celebrity for me. I'm literally having so much fun right now. I'm so sad I have to go. But thank you so much for having me. I truly appreciate it.
2: Thank you so much for joining us, Alex. It's been a pleasure having you over. I feel like you're also a celebrity to me as well.
4: I appreciate it. Thank you.
1: Just to add on to what Alexa was saying, Alex and I are going to be graduating in like not a lot of time at all. And then Alexa is graduating next semester in December. So we're all towards the end of our college experience. I don't know if you guys can relate to this, but at least for me, it was such a learning curve to find the balance. I feel like I just learned it. Like, I feel like it took me 3.5 years to figure it out. And now I'm leaving. And it's like, oh my gosh, which that's just how life works, how change works. As soon as you get comfortable, something's changing. I'm someone who always likes to stay busy. So, you know, there have been days, like our morning show used to be 2 hours. So there would be days I would get to the studio at 6 a.m., be live from 7 to 9, have a music slot from 9 to 10 with pop music, go to class, and then be back here at 5 o'clock for an Islanders broadcast that would start at 7 and end at 10. So it was, you know, like 12, 14-hour days sometimes. And at times that was overwhelming, and at times it was stressful. But when you feel that, it's like, wow, like you're living, you know, like this is college. This is your time to do all of that. I was always very much and still am a yes person. So like if someone asks me to do something, if I'm physically able to be there, I will 99% of the time try my best to do it. So I think it was a lot about learning how to like set your boundaries, because classes are important. And sometimes even if you're physically able to be somewhere, does that mean you should always go somewhere if you have work or you need to study or you literally need to like eat or take a nap? Then no, you got to set the boundary. So it's all a juggling act. I feel like I'm just starting to figure it out, but it'll serve me well in graduate school and for the rest of, you know, my working life too.
0: I was just going to say, I think my three most used apps are my calendar, my notes, and my reminders. I write everything down, put down everything, even if it's like time to just not do something, I'm blocking it out so that I don't say yes to someone else when I'm already like overwhelmed and stressed.
3: Okay, my question was for Lydia to if she can be able to answer this question while you all here quickly. Lydia, when you went to the US for the first time, was it the way you thought it was going to be? Was it the way it is on TV? You know how we know of America via Hollywood, but how was it for you? I know obviously you had fun, but in reality, was it the way you thought it would be?
2: Wow. So parts of it were that and more, honestly. But, you know, when I got there and where you just live in America, you know, get to see the ins, the outs, the people, when you meet the people mostly, where we used to go in Vox and talk to people, you know, get the sense of how it is. Honestly, it's not like the glitz and glam. Like we see the pretty side, honestly, we see the pretty side, the Hollywood. I also thought I was going to see that. I thought I'm going to see celebrities like walk past me every day. But honestly, it is normal people living their lives to the fullest and just trying their best. So it was mostly that. And also I'm going to Hofstra University and meeting some of the students. Honestly, their radio station is the bomb, honestly. Like, going there, it was mind-boggling because I'm like, what? This place is run by students. Like, how crazy and beautiful can this be? So it was a lot, and it was such a beautiful opportunity for me to be there and to meet up with such lovely people. Definitely do it again. And I hope I answered your question, Kusi. Am I getting it right?
3: Yeah, you did, because I have a follow-up question now for the fellow colleagues. Now, I want to know, ever since you started being part of a radio in terms of joining in, what are some of the superstitions that you guys had to cancel in your mind? Be like, oh, okay, I didn't know about this. This is like this, because now you're hands-on, you're doing researches, you're learning about people, you're learning about communities. What are some of the things ever since you joined the station that changed your mind now, that you felt like maybe you were a little bit ignorant on it, or maybe you didn't know about it?
1: I would say as far as things I didn't know, from a base level, I'll start with this. Terminology is a big thing. Like I said, I've never taken a communications class. So just learning like what things were was very, very helpful, obviously, because when someone tells you like, so pot something down or pot something up, like what does that mean? That means turn your levels up, turn your levels down. So it's like even just the very bare minimums of that, because I had done radio before, but I was just on air. When you come to RHU, everybody learns how to engineer right off the bat. That's the first thing that they teach you before you even have the chance to go on air. And I was never really like technically savvy person, to be honest with you. Before I came here, I wouldn't say I'm great now, but I'm much better than I was. So learning the terminology and then also just learning the flow of things. So like what the role of a producer is. And the role of a producer varies from show to show. So a morning show producer at WRGU is very different from a newsline producer and what their roles entail and what's expected of them. And they're both very difficult roles, but they're different. So like learning the run of show, what's a rundown, what's the format? Like it's all very foreign. But now that we're like you said, we're working in this field, they do train you, and we have a whole training class which we all had to go through, and Alex and I taught last year as members of the EB. But it's also kind of trial by fire, I would say. Like you do your first show. I'll never forget my first morning show. I was a nervous wreck. I mean, everyone, you know, when you first start out, my first Islanders update, I was a nervous wreck, but that's okay. Like working is truly the best way to learn. So instead of sitting in a classroom learning about the terminology, you put the terminology into use. And when you're in the studio and people are actually using it and saying it, you understand it. So I don't know if that answered your question.
3: It definitely did. It definitely did.
0: Yes. I think for me, the biggest thing I had to learn was how to change up the way I explain things to people. For me, like the way that I understand things is very much like a teach as you do kind of thing. So I would sit down with my mentor and actually like do the things that they were describing in real time. But that doesn't always work for everyone. So I think the biggest learning curve for me was being able to alter the way that I help people so that it helps them in the long run. Even if I know it wouldn't work for me, there have been people I've helped that have been, okay, we'll go step by step. You'll do this and then do this. And then I know for me, that doesn't always work, but for them, it really helped. And so ultimately, it's not what will work for me. It's what will work for the person that I'm trying to help understand how to produce a package or how to set up for their recording, different things like that.
2: So just if you could leave one piece of advice for the next generation of hosts, something you wish you knew when you started, what would it be?
0: For me, I think it would be really make it your own. Even if the show is kind of pre-structured in a way that it's like music shows have the songs that they have. Some of them have very specific structures, like Alternative Nation has subcategories in the show. Or even if you're doing like news reporting, you can still make it your own. You can give it your own voice, even if you're reading the copy that either you wrote or someone else wrote that got edited. It's still a way to personalize it and really not take it to heart, but put your heart into the story.
1: I think going off of that, I would love to tell the next generation coming up to trust your gut. Because if something, like when you do a good show, you can feel it and you know it's a good show. Like even while you're doing it, like you're on a run, like you're going boom, boom, boom. Everyone's talking. Everybody has great points. Like you're playing great songs. You're doing great play-by-play, whatever it is. Like if something doesn't feel right to you, don't be afraid to tweak it in real time. Like I was saying before with like the improvisation. So go with your gut about what you think would be right for the show. Obviously listen to your mentors because they know a lot about this industry and what the on-air product and off-air product really is. But you're also your own creative. So like with the women's show, I was given that platform by our general manager, John Mullen, which I'm so grateful for, but he told me to run with it and do it the way I want it. So trust your creative gut and also pick things that you're passionate about. If you have no passion about sports whatsoever and you're doing a whole sports show, your audience may feel that. So choose a show and a field, and it is good to be well-rounded. So you should definitely try everything. But once you're zoning in, pick something that you're insanely passionate about. For me, it's the women's health. Like it's a very small niche out of this world that we call news, but like pick your passion because your audience will feel that. And that's what makes radio special is, in my opinion, you could talk to your audience like you guys are old friends. And it's so beautiful the way that's done, but that only happens if you're passionate.
3: Okay, on my side, I don't have questions, but I would like to say thank you very much for the beautiful work that you guys have been doing, especially when it comes to, uplifting the community and giving back to the community, because those, details that you guys have been doing behind the scene has also benefited someone far, far from other side of the sea, like me, you know, South Africa. Like as Ricky said, Alexa, you are the backbone. You know, though it might sound like a small joke, but it's big because it shows that we as human society, we're interconnected, you know, at the end of the day. These things of countries and borders and races, it's not really there. We just want as human family. Hoping that One World Radio will really become literally one world in reality. So thank you guys for the beautiful work you guys have been doing.
0: Thank you. It's been really great being able to be on the show. I've heard so much from Ricky about how great it's been working with everyone, and I'm very honored to have been a part of it.
1: Absolutely, me too. Thank you guys for having us. I have been a One World fan from the beginning, so this is really a fangirl experience for me. And I just want to say to Ricky,
5: oh boy,
1: congratulations on your last One World.
5: It's thank you.
1: A beautiful ride. You've done so much for the station and for the show, and you're loved by all. So congratulations to you. We love you.
5: Quickly,
3: when are you guys coming to South Africa?
5: When are you having us?
1: Yeah, I was just gonna say, when do we get invited?
3: Don't worry, we'll speak to the university. They will make something happen
5: that's
3: for you guys.
5: That's gonna be our graduation trip, our study abroad program.
1: We're gonna get a private jet and we'll make our way over there.
5: And we're gonna go to a braai and we're gonna have a lot of fun.
3: You know about braai.
5: Yeah, you were at a braai, Kusi, one day we were taping this show, and you went, I'm at a braai right now. And then Andy Gladick said, oh, we went to a braai when we were down there. So, can I say something before we wrap up the call, though?
2: Oh, yes, definitely.
3: Yeah, sure.
5: I wanted to say, with working on the program, and because you guys are asking different questions of my colleagues, I think what this has taught me about broadcasting is, like, Lydia, you've taught me how to be a better listener and ask better questions. Because sometimes you would come in and you would say something so simple and beautiful, and it would touch all the, it would cover everything. And Kusi, I now say in the middle, you're listening to this show because you taught me to do that. And I think what's also been great about this is we've covered such heavy things, but we've also had, there's always an uplift, and we've had a lot of fun doing it, and there's a joyfulness to it. And I think that is what keeps people coming back. I think that's what will keep the medium going and the program going time and time again. So thank you all for inspiring me and for letting me do this for the last 17 months. It's really been an honor for me, and I'm going to miss it. I really will. So thank you both.
3: Thank you, guys, and have a beautiful summer, although it's winter to us.
5: Yes, thank you, guys. Thank you, everybody. Okay, you've been listening to One World Radio on 88.7 FM, WRHU Radio Hofstra University in Hempstead, New York, 88.3 WRCT Radio Carnegie Tech in Pittsburgh, and 89.5 FM Bush Radio in Cape Town, South Africa. 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

it's 2 o'clock. Time for another edition of All Things Folk here on WRCT Pittsburgh. My name's Ken Batista. Always a pleasure to be in the studio live Sunday afternoons between 2 and 5 from the WRCT studios on the Carnegie Mellon University campus. Today we are, well, a couple features. Yesterday, of course, was the 250th anniversary of the founding of this country. We're going to look at that a little bit, but also we're going to celebrate the 200th anniversary of the birth of one of the country's first professional songwriters. He's a Pittsburgh person, buried in Lawrenceville, born in Pittsburgh. Of course, his name is Stephen Collins Foster. So we're going to kick things off today with some covers of some of his more well-known songs. And to do the honors, this is the late Raoul Malo, Beautiful Dreamer, here on All Things Folk.

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My name's Kim Batista. Always a pleasure to be in studio live Sunday afternoons between 2 and 5 today. A couple features. We are looking at the music of Stephen Collins Foster to begin the program. Sarah Elizabeth Campbell, Old Folks at Home. That's from Swanee. The music of Stephen Foster on Highland Records. John Brine before that. My Old Kentucky Home. Good Night. That's from the Songs of Stephen Foster, a compilation on American Roots Publishing. James Taylor with Oh Susanna, going way back to his, debut release, Sweet Baby James, that's on Warner Brothers Records. And Raoul Malo from the Songs of Stephen Foster, we heard Beautiful Dreamer, started out the show.

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This song was written by Carl Browse, who passed away a few weeks ago. It's about Stephen Foster, one of America's first great songwriters. And Carl says Stephen Foster died in the American Hotel in New York City, drunk and penniless. Right before he passed on, Carl imagined he was lying on his bed, hallucinating all the scenes from his great songs. Just like Toulouse-Lautrec in the movie Moulin Rouge. American Hotel.

Just heard a couple songs about Stephen Foster. Tom Russell, American Hotel, from Modern Art on High Tone Records. Suzanne Thomas, Dear Friends and Gentle Hearts, the title track from her Rounder Records release. Both of those songwriters took a little license. Stephen Foster did not die in that hotel room. He did suffer a fall. A doctor was summoned and rendered first aid, got him to the hospital where he died a few days later. We also heard from Tim O'Brien, Genie with the Light Brown Hair. That's from Swanee, the music of Stephen Foster on Highland Records. The Ducks, Camptown Races, from the songs of Stephen Foster on American Roots Publishing. And Lauren Lewis from the Swanee compilation with Hard Times Come Again No More. Well, that wraps up the first two sets of All Things Folk for this Sunday. My name's Ken Batista, and again, I want to thank you for spending part of your Sunday with me here on the radio or the computer, however you're listening.

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We began and ended that set with Chris Walls, a Chicago artist. Diamond Joe at the end, Blue Ridge Mountain Blues to begin the program, or the set of music, rather. We heard from Kathy Fink and Marcy Marxer, along with Chow Tan from China to Appalachia with Ola Bell Reed tune, High on the Mountain. And then we heard from Ola Bell Reed, I've Endured from Rising Sun Melodies, that on Smithsonian Folkways Recordings. We also heard from Jeff Bartley, Long Way Down to Harlan, and Ed Snodderly, Going Down This Road. That's from his new release, Baggage Flies Free. It's on Majestic Records. It's 3 o'clock. 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

All Things Folk is a program dedicated to traditional and contemporary folk music, acoustic blues, and Americana, and it airs each and every Sunday afternoon from 2 to 5 live from the WRCT studios on the Carnegie Mellon University campus. My name's Ken Batista. Thanks for keeping me company on this Sunday. Now we're going to get into hour two of the program and focus on another influential songwriter. He has a birthday coming up on the 14th. I speak, of course, of Woody Guthrie. This is Tom Chapin.

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just a rambling round, just a wandering worker. I go from town to town. Police make it hard

Well, we just heard from Woody Guthrie, joined by Udy Ledbetter, otherwise known as Leadbelly. We Shall Be Free. That's from Woody Guthrie Sings Folk Songs on Smithsonian Folkways Recordings. Son Harlow Guthrie, along with the Dillards, Hard Travelin' from 32 Cents Postage Due on Harlow's label, Rising Sun Records. We heard from John McCutcheon. I Ain't Got No Home. That's found on This Land, Woody Guthrie's America on Apple Songs. Doug Mishkin in a song called Woody's Children from Tip of the Spear on Mid Oaks Records. And Tom Chapin started us out with Woody Guthrie's Dream from Hold Our Ground. That's on Sundance Music. 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

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Behind me now, Lord Harvey Reed.

Well, as it is the holiday weekend, I'm going to feature a compilation that came out in 2007. It's a 3-CD set, and it's produced by none other than former Attorney General Janet Reno. She spent 8 years in the Clinton administration as the first female Attorney General of the country, and took an abrupt shift from prosecutor to record producer. So we're going to hear some of the tracks. She got a lot of well-known artists at the time to re-record some of her favorite songs. And we're going to start it out with the Star-Spangled Banner.

Counterspin provides a critical examination of the major stories every week and exposes what corporate media might have missed in their own coverage. 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

Well, in that last set of music, we featured some tracks from the compilation called Song of America. It's on Flat Rock 30 Tigers Records, produced by former Attorney General Janet Reno. He came out in 2007. We heard from BR549, Sweet Bessie from Pike, Jim Lauderdale, 7 Cent Cotton and 40 Cent Meat, Freddie Johnson, Peg and All, Tim O'Brien with Thousands Are Sailing to America, and Take Six with the Star Spangled Banner. 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

Susie Bogus, Rosie the Riveter. John Mellencamp with This Land Is Your Land, and another Woody Guthrie cover, Deportee, playing back from Los Gatos. It's from Old Crow Medicine Show. Del McCoury Band started us out, The Times They Are Changing, and all those taken from the compilation called Song of America, produced by Janice Reno. It's on Flat Rock, 30 Tigers Records. 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All Things Folk is a program dedicated to traditional and contemporary folk music, acoustic blues, and Americana. 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

Well, we heard from Trio, that is Dolly Parton, Linda Ronstadt, and Emmylou Harris. Those memories of you from their Warner Brothers release. Emmylou solo, Darkest Hour is Just Before Dawn. That goes way back to Roses in the Snow on Warner Brother Records. And Courtney Granger, Beneath Still Waters, the title track from his Valcor Records release. We also heard from the Weary Ramblers from their newest Driftwood Spring Song, and Ferris and Jason Romero from their brand new release. It's called Days That Turn Into Years. It's on Lulu Records, and we heard the song titled These Are the Days. 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

Well, Thanks Folk is a program dedicated to traditional and contemporary folk music, acoustic blues, and Americana. And it comes to you live every Sunday afternoon from 2 to 5 from the WRCT studios here on Carnegie Mellon University campus. My name's Ken Batista. Always a pleasure and a privilege to be in studio sharing the music I love with you. I appreciate your company. So let's get into the next group of songs. These are the Weavers.

America at 250 was created in a way to hopefully reach across the wide political divide by ensuring there is depth and balance to each subject explored. Steve Herman, joined by co-host Bill Bernardoni, are guided by two rules: no hot takes and no name calling.

one kind of favor I'll ask of you. Well, there's one kind of favor I'll ask of you. There's just one kind of favor I'll ask of you. You can't see that my grave's kept clean. And there's two white horses following me.

It's Bob Dylan, going way back to his debut in Columbia Records, 1960. See That My Grave Is Kept Clean. Phil Oakes before that, I'll Be There from Those Who Are Gone. It's on Rhino Records. Joan Baez covering Phil Oakes with There But For Fortune. It's from the first 10 years on Vanguard Records. We also heard from Pete Seeger. Swanee River, of course, a Stephen Foster tune. From American Favorite Ballads, Volume 3. And I have been featuring Stephen Foster songs as it was the 200th anniversary of his birth yesterday on July 4th. He only lived to be 38 years old. We also heard from the Weavers, If I Had a Hammer, from the Weavers' Greatest Hits on Vanguard Records. 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

New music from John Smith, Wisconsin songwriter. Simple As is his new release on his own label, Blue Pine Music, and the song Thick as Thieves. Tim Grimm, Broken Truth from Bones of Trees. That's Tim's most recent release. It's on Vault Records. We heard from Kemp Harris, Goodnight America from the American Chronicles, that's self-produced, and Martha Wainwright from the Song of America compilation, I Am Woman. Eric Taylor, joined by Vince Bell and Stephen Fromholtz, Rally Round the Flag from Hollywood Pocket Knife. That's on Blue Ruby Music. Well, that'll do it for me for this Sunday. I'll come back next week. We'll do it again, and I'll see you on the radio. 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For WRCT, this is Ken Battista.

0: For the next half hour, you'll be hearing songs from the band Blue Rodeo, formed in Toronto back in 1984. Their debut album was produced by Terry Brown, the same Terry Brown known for his production work with fellow Canadians Rush.
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2: 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Welcome to Forbes Avenue on WRCT Pittsburgh. We're about to speak with Poe, and you're about to hear the title track from her album, Haunted.

0: What is it that...
1: I'm Stephen Post. Welcome to Forbes Avenue on WRCT Pittsburgh. October 31st, 2025 marked the 25th anniversary of Poe's album Haunted. And you just heard his title track. The artist who created it is with us now. Poe, welcome and thank you very much for joining us.
2: Well, hello, hello, and thank you for having me.
1: When you were first recording that album,
2: yes,
1: you included clips of your father into that album. Can you tell me how that came about?
2: Essentially, I found a box of cassettes in a storage bin years after my dad had passed away. And on them was my father's voice. And he was speaking at times directly to me, which you can imagine could be very strange. And he was sharing things with me that he hadn't shared with me when he was alive. So it really was kind of like resurrecting this ghost. My dad had always been also quite a strict father, so I was constantly nervous around him. At least for me, when I'm nervous, I don't think that clearly, which means that I was likely to just sort of tell this father what he wanted to hear. So finding this box of cassettes was just this sort of magical moment where I could really have the conversation I felt I needed to have with him that I wasn't able to have when he was alive, and have it musically. It was a way to sort of really validate all the emotions that I wanted to express to him, and it finds a kind of resolution. And it was just a very intense, all-consuming, but also magical experience.
1: Did you have any troubles weaving his words into your music?
2: No, because it really started with his voice. It started with listening very carefully to these cassettes and finding all of these reactions in me that were still there, reactions I had to his voice when I was a little girl, and there was this voice, and he wasn't there. But the odd thing was there was time for me to process, kind of like my side of the story. I also recorded a couple of little girls who kind of play me on the album and interact with him in a child's voice. They're girls of different ages, like a six-year-old and a 12-year-old. And there's one moment when one of the girls says, I can't hear myself think. And I think a lot of it was having this disembodied voice of my father, who was expressing himself at times also much more vulnerably. I imagine, you know, some of the stuff he sat in a room with a cassette deck, speaking to it with nobody else there, thinking one day his children would listen to it. So it was sometimes I heard a softer side of my dad and could respond to that musically. So it wasn't really a matter of weaving the things in. The songs really came out of this conversation I was having with these cassettes.
1: When Haunted was originally released, it didn't get much airplay. What did you have to go through to get radio stations to play that work?
2: So Haunted came out at this juncture when there were a lot of kind of systemic changes in radio. And it was a pretty known thing that the alternative format, which had been the format that I had a lot of airplay on, and alternative was sort of this place where if you didn't fit into another category, you would be on alternative. And it had been sort of a wildly inclusive format. And there was a really dramatic shift where they were not going to play women or bands that were fronted by women on that format anymore. And I was told that if I wanted to have any chance at any airplay, I needed to add a male voice to my single, which at that point was Hey Pretty. As offensive and kind of archaic as that sounds, I didn't have a problem with it because Haunted had another particular frequency that it was connected to, because I had worked with my brother on the book House of Leaves for over a decade, and a lot of the songs were interwoven into, including parts of Hello, actually, into the book. So the link was already there. So I had him do spoken word on a remix and said, okay, well, that feels authentic and organic, and let's see what happens there. And that became a big hit. And then the version without my brother crossed over to some other formats and it worked. And then shortly after that, I was kind of vanished forever. But so, yeah, it was a very tricky time and a very dramatic time.
1: Yeah, I did want to ask about that with the vanishing of, for example, your website there. It disappeared for a while.
2: Like, it's a complicated thing, this sort of product ownership for artists when you're the product. So if you're going to become a product and you don't own that product, it can go terribly wrong because you're still you. You're still a human. And in my case, I didn't own my work. And what I was allowed to do as a performer was arguably not really up to me. I could sing songs for my friends privately. I could record sort of privately. I could keep a journal. But anytime something would be public, it became complicated, difficult, and honestly quite scary. I'll give you an example. I did a charity show, and the next day I was just buried in cease and desist letters and strange accusations because it popped up somewhere on the internet that I had performed publicly. So it's a very relevant conversation today because I worry about everyone. In fact, we should all be talking a lot about this, is just your own sovereignty over yourself. You can give these rights away so easily on a website under terms and conditions. And, you know, I'm living proof. It can be very, very difficult to get those rights back.
1: Well, now you are able to perform under the name Poe again.
2: Yay!
1: And now you are involved in the Alan Wake games.
2: Okay, so Alan Wake was a beautiful road that opened for me. As a little bit of a prequel to that, during the time where I sort of couldn't put out music, I continued to make a lot of music and art. But I think I had a really hard time finishing anything because I would have to cross that threshold of turning it into a product. And that felt very complicated and terrifying for me, even after I got my rights back. But there was also a very sincere yearning to find a way to solve those problems, how to make that moment where an artist or a person turns something that's extremely personal, like themselves, into a product. Is there a way to do that more safely? It's funny that gaming, which, you know, especially a game like Alan Wake, which is ultimately like in the horror genre, became the safest place I've ever known as an artist. And that is in part due to a lot to Sam Lake, who is the creator of the Alan Wake games. And he was a massive fan of mine first and had used a lot of Haunted in the first Alan Wake game, and then approached me to get more involved on the second one. You know, I was very cautious at first, and then I got to know Sam, and it was just an entirely new kind of experience. He said there were no creative constraints. He said, make whatever you want. It's going to be perfect because it comes from you, which was very different than the world of, hey, you need to structure your song in this particular way to conform to this algorithm. And to hear a voice out there that could also give me a budget and a world to communicate inside, say, I want you to be absolutely unabashedly yourself, was extraordinary. I made basically these kind of different pieces of music on the theme of this looping road, which was also a song that I had put on the internet that Sam fell in love with years before the game. I made these different sort of versions that play throughout the game. And then at the end, there's this sort of event horizon moment. But it was a magical experience, primarily because Sam is a really amazing leader and storyteller and knows how to get the best out of creatives. And the gaming world also is very different from, you know, the streaming world. In a game, you have a dedicated audience that's very invested in some really brilliant storytelling, and they're listening to a curated list of songs over and over that have a chance of meaning something. So the connectivity of that community has been remarkably healing to me, definitely part of resurrecting me back into, like, I feel like I can exist there in a real way.
1: Now, Alan Wake 2 also has some downloadable content, usually abbreviated as DLC, the Lake House DLC. And from what I understand, you're much more involved in this.
2: I have this great synergy with Sam Lake. And when we talk, we sort of finish each other's sentences. And over, you know, about a year after Alan Wake 2 came out, there were conversations about this DLC and a new song and all this other stuff. So about a year later, they released this DLC. downloadable content. It means it's just like this additional world that sort of lives in addition to the Alan Wake world. I love this world because it's definitely a kind of entertaining version of the story of most artists and definitely myself, which is that it's a dark place called the Lake House where artists are being held hostage and their energies are serving the dark place. And in the game, I am celebrated as the only artist that got out of the dark place. And I did so somehow connected to this song, 60 Breaths, which is a song that plays in the Lake House and a song that I created for the Lake House. So that narrative was very, very satisfying to me.
1: I haven't played the game yet. It is on my agenda. But what can you tell me about the Siren Society?
2: The Siren Society is like this portal out of the Lake House. That's how it started. And gamers who were inside of the Lake House, trapped there, and guessed passwords, were able to exit the Lake House into the real world and were invited to these magical recording sessions where we record sirens. And I can't tell you what sirens are, but they're special. At a recording Siren Society session, what you can expect is it's kind of a performative recording session. So the first one, we flew winners to LA around the Game Awards and they came to the session. And I want to be mindful of making sure that any fans that have sort of stayed with me all this time have access to these events, because they're not all gamers, right? And they are like family to me. So some of the people at this event were Poe fans, and some were Siren Society winners, and some were parts of the gaming community like Sam Lake. Myself and the band played for 4 hours. Daryl Thorpe engineered the recordings, and the audience is allowed to just mingle and move in and out of the live room, in and out of the control room, and whatever noise they feel like creating is welcomed in the recordings. And it's a wild experience. The recordings have been mythical to me. Anyway, so if you get the passwords on the windows that open in the Siren Society, you may be able to come to one of these recordings and be part of these sessions. We're going to do another window soon and during the Game Awards this year in December. So you can keep an eye out for that. And the clues, by the way, are no longer inside the game. So you don't have to be a gamer to locate these clues. They're going to be hidden across social media over the next couple months. So if you're interested in that, you can sign up at sirensociety.io and it'll give you instructions.
1: Is there still a number of shows that are being aimed for?
2: We plan to do this for as long as I can survive doing it. And the recordings will then be released. So I'm kind of making my album this way.
1: So we are going to listen to This Road.
2: Awesome.
1: Which is off of the Alan Wake 2 soundtrack. What can you tell us about that song?
2: Well, there was a little 1 minute piece on YouTube years ago, which is about a road that loops forever. We, you know, Sam and I kind of decided together to take that theme because it was perfect for the game and expand upon it for Alan Wake 2. Because the road loops forever, the song kind of is in short form where you might kind of hit a wall in the game and this looping road comes back. The version that you're going to hear is the one that is really designed to sort of take you over this event horizon. I wanted to sort of add like just such gratitude to the band and again, the game for giving us the opportunity to sort of be in a room together and try to do something like this, because the song goes off tempo in some pretty remarkable ways. For me as a musician, it was one of the most magical musical experiences of my life because it was done in one take, and to be on and off a grid and stay with your bandmates through that entire moment was really magical. I think, again, you know, we're all spending so much time on computers, but that the second you put people in a room together and they get to play together, you remember why you started in the first place. So there's some really magical energy caught on this, and we are happy. We're very happy that it got recorded properly by Daryl and that we can share it. Most of the players on that recording I've known and played with privately for years. So it paid off that we knew how to listen to each other. And that felt really amazing to have an opportunity to kind of, like I said, get everybody in the same room and kind of have the benefit of years of playing together to try something like that. And it wouldn't have happened again without that game, without Sam, without a company that doesn't want to own music's and own people's souls. Gaming is a really great space for musicians, and I hope it continues to be that way.
1: Thank you, Poe, for agreeing to do this interview with us. We are going to go ahead and play the song This Road from the Alan Wake 2 soundtrack.
2: Amazing. See you on the other side.

0: 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The opinions expressed are those of the participants and not necessarily those of WRCT, its members, or Carnegie Mellon University. 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Forbes Avenue is a production of WRCT Pittsburgh. 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
1: I'm Stephen Post. Welcome to Forbes Avenue on WRCT Pittsburgh. We're about to speak with Poe, and you're about to hear the title track from her album, Haunted.

0: is it, Dagger?
1: I'm Stephen Post. Welcome to Forbes Avenue on WRCT Pittsburgh. October 31st, 2025 marked the 25th anniversary of Poe's album Haunted. And you just heard his title track. The artist who created it is with us now. Poe, welcome and thank you very much for joining us.
2: Well, hello, hello, and thank you for having me.
1: When you were first recording that album,
2: yes,
1: you included clips of your father into that album. Can you tell me how that came about?
2: Essentially, I found a box of cassettes in a storage bin years after my dad had passed away. And on them was my father's voice. And he was speaking at times directly to me, which you can imagine could be very strange. And he was sharing things with me that he hadn't shared with me when he was alive. So it really was kind of like resurrecting this ghost. My dad had always been also quite a strict father, so I was constantly nervous around him. At least for me, when I'm nervous, I don't think that clearly, which means that I was likely to just sort of tell this father what he wanted to hear. So finding this box of cassettes was just this sort of magical moment where I could really have the conversation I felt I needed to have with him that I wasn't able to have when he was alive, and have it musically. It was a way to sort of really validate all the emotions that I wanted to express to him, and it finds a kind of resolution. And it was just a very intense, all-consuming, but also magical experience.
1: Did you have any troubles weaving his words into your music?
2: No, because it really started with his voice. It started with listening very carefully to these cassettes and finding all of these reactions in me that were still there, reactions I had to his voice when I was a little girl. And there was this voice and he wasn't there. But the odd thing was there was time for me to process kind of like my side of the story. I also recorded a couple of little girls who kind of play me on the album and interact with him in a child's voice. They're girls of different ages, like a 6-year-old and a 12-year-old. And there's one moment when one of the girls says, I can't hear myself think. And I think a lot of it was having this disembodied voice of my father, who was expressing himself at times also much more vulnerably. I imagine, you know, some of the stuff he sat in a room with a cassette deck, speaking to it with nobody else there, thinking one day his children would listen to it. So it was sometimes I heard a softer side of my dad and could respond to that musically. So it wasn't really a matter of weaving the things in. The songs really came out of this conversation I was having with these cassettes.
1: When Haunted was originally released, it didn't get much airplay. What did you have to go through to get radio stations to play that work?
2: So Haunted came out at this juncture when there were a lot of kind of systemic changes in radio. And it was a pretty known thing that the alternative format, which had been the format that I had a lot of airplay on, and alternative was sort of this place where if you didn't fit into another category, you would be on alternative. And it had been sort of a wildly inclusive format. And there was a really dramatic shift where they were not going to play women or bands that were fronted by women on that format anymore. And I was told that if I wanted to have any chance at any airplay, I needed to add a male voice to my single, which at that point was Hey Pretty. As offensive and kind of archaic as that sounds, I didn't have a problem with it because Haunted had another particular frequency that it was connected to, because I had worked with my brother on the book House of Leaves for over a decade, and a lot of the songs were interwoven into, including parts of Hello, actually, into the book. So the link was already there. So I had him do spoken word on a remix and said, okay, well, that feels authentic and organic, and let's see what happens there. And that became a big hit. And then the version without my brother crossed over to some other formats and it worked. And then shortly after that, I was kind of vanished forever. But so, yeah, it was a very tricky time and a very dramatic time.
1: Yeah, I did want to ask about that with the vanishing of, for example, your website there. It disappeared for a while.
2: Like, it's a complicated thing, this sort of product ownership for artists. When you're the product, so if you're going to become a product and you don't own that product, it can go terribly wrong because you're still you. You're still a human. And in my case, I didn't own my work. And what I was allowed to do as a performer was arguably not really up to me. I could sing songs for my friends privately. I could record sort of privately. I could keep a journal. But anytime something would be public, it became complicated, difficult, and honestly quite scary. I'll give you an example. I did a charity show, and the next day I was just buried in cease and desist letters and strange accusations because it popped up somewhere on the internet that I had performed publicly. So it's a very relevant conversation today because I worry about everyone. In fact, we should all be talking a lot about this, is just your own sovereignty over yourself. You can give these rights away so easily on a website under terms and conditions. And, you know, I'm living proof. It can be very, very difficult to get those rights back.
1: Well, now you are able to perform under the name Poe again.
2: Yay!
1: And now you are involved in the Alan Wake games.
2: Okay, so Alan Wake was a beautiful road that opened for me. As a little bit of a prequel to that, during the time where I sort of couldn't put out music, I continued to make a lot of music and art. But I think I had a really hard time finishing anything because I would have to cross that threshold of turning it into a product. And that felt very complicated and terrifying for me, even after I got my rights back. But there was also a very sincere yearning to find a way to solve those problems, how to make that moment where an artist or a person turns something that's extremely personal, like themselves, into a product. Is there a way to do that more safely? It's funny that gaming, which, you know, especially a game like Alan Wake, which is ultimately like in the horror genre, became the safest place I've ever known as an artist. And that is in part due to a lot to Sam Lake, who is the creator of the Alan Wake games. And he was a massive fan of mine first and had used a lot of Haunted in the first Alan Wake game, and then approached me to get more involved on the second one. You know, I was very cautious at first, and then I got to know Sam, and it was just an entirely new kind of experience. He said there were no creative constraints. He said, make whatever you want. It's going to be perfect because it comes from you, which was very different than the world of, hey, you need to structure your song in this particular way to conform to this algorithm. And to hear a voice out there that could also give me a budget and a world to communicate inside, say, I want you to be absolutely unabashedly yourself, was extraordinary. I made basically these kind of different pieces of music on the theme of this looping road, which was also a song that I had put on the internet that Sam fell in love with years before the game. I made these different sort of versions that play throughout the game. And then at the end, there's this sort of event horizon moment. But it was a magical experience, primarily because Sam is a really amazing leader and storyteller and knows how to get the best out of creatives. And the gaming world also is very different from, you know, the streaming world. In a game, you have a dedicated audience that's very invested in some really brilliant storytelling, and they're listening to a curated list of songs over and over that have a chance of meaning something. So the connectivity of that community has been remarkably healing to me, definitely part of resurrecting me back into, like, I feel like I can exist there in a real way.
1: Now, Alan Wake 2 also has some downloadable content, usually abbreviated as DLC, the Lake House DLC. And from what I understand, you're much more involved in this.
2: I have this great synergy with Sam Lake. And when we talk, we sort of finish each other's sentences. And over, you know, about a year after Alan Wake 2 came out, there were conversations about this DLC and a new song and all this other stuff. So about a year later, they released this DLC. downloadable content. It means it's just like this additional world that sort of lives in addition to the Alan Wake world. I love this world because it's definitely a kind of entertaining version of the story of most artists and definitely myself, which is that it's a dark place called the Lake House where artists are being held hostage and their energies are serving the dark place. And in the game, I am celebrated as the only artist that got out of the dark place. And I did so somehow connected to this song, 60 Breaths, which is a song that plays in the Lake House and a song that I created for the Lake House. So that narrative was very, very satisfying to me.
1: I haven't played the game yet. It is on my agenda. But what can you tell me about the Siren Society?
2: The Siren Society is like this portal out of the Lake House. That's how it started. And gamers who were inside of the Lake House, trapped there, and guest passwords were able to exit the Lake House into the real world and were invited to these magical recording sessions where we record sirens. And I can't tell you what sirens are, but they're special. At a recording Siren Society session, what you can expect is it's kind of a performative recording session. So the first one, we flew winners to LA around the Game Awards and they came to the session. And I want to be mindful of making sure that any fans that have sort of stayed with me all this time have access to these events because they're not all gamers, right? And they are like family to me. So some of the people at this event were Po fans and some were Siren Society winners and some were parts of the gaming community like Sam Lake. Myself and the band played for 4 hours. Daryl Thorpe engineered the recordings and the audience is allowed to just mingle and move in and out of the live room, in and out of the control room, and whatever noise they feel like creating is welcomed in the recordings. And it's a wild experience. The recordings have been mythical to me. Anyway, so if you get the passwords on the windows that open in the Siren Society, you may be able to come to one of these recordings and be part of these sessions. We're going to do another window soon and during the Game Awards this year in December. So you can keep an eye out for that. And the clues, by the way, are no longer inside the game. So you don't have to be a gamer to locate these clues. They're going to be hidden across social media over the next couple months. So if you're interested in that, you can sign up at sirensociety.io and it'll give you instructions.
1: Is there still a number of shows that are being aimed for?
2: We plan to do this for as long as I can survive doing it. And the recordings will then be released. So I'm kind of making my album this way.
1: So we are going to listen to This Road.
2: Awesome.
1: Which is off of the Alan Wake 2 soundtrack. What can you tell us about that song?
2: Well, there was a little 1 minute piece on YouTube years ago, which is about a road that loops forever. We, you know, Sam and I kind of decided together to take that theme because it was perfect for the game and expand upon it for Alan Wake 2. Because the road loops forever, the song kind of is in short form where you might kind of hit a wall in the game and this looping road comes back. The version that you're going to hear is the one that is really designed to sort of take you over this event horizon. I wanted to sort of add like just such gratitude to the band and again, the game for giving us the opportunity to sort of be in a room together and try to do something like this, because the song goes off tempo in some pretty remarkable ways. For me as a musician, it was one of the most magical musical experiences of my life because it was done in one take, and to be on and off a grid and stay with your bandmates through that entire moment was really magical. I think, again, you know, we're all spending so much time on computers, but that the second you put people in a room together and they get to play together, you remember why you started in the first place. So there's some really magical energy caught on this, and we are happy. We're very happy that it got recorded properly by Daryl and that we can share it. Most of the players on that recording I've known and played with privately for years. So it paid off that we knew how to listen to each other. And that felt really amazing to have an opportunity to kind of, like I said, get everybody in the same room and kind of have the benefit of years of playing together to try something like that. And it wouldn't have happened again without that game, without Sam, without a company that doesn't want to own music's and own people's souls. Gaming is a really great space for musicians, and I hope it continues to be that way.
1: Thank you, Poe, for agreeing to do this interview with us. We are going to go ahead and play the song This Road from the Alan Wake 2 soundtrack.
2: Amazing. See you on the other side. Okay.

0: 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The opinions expressed are those of the participants and not necessarily those of WRCT, its members, or Carnegie Mellon University. 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

right, it is 7 o'clock here at WRCT Pittsburgh. Time for another edition of To You, You Love a Human Name. And before that, as usual, I'm going to read you the radio and music calendar, things going on around town you might be interested in checking out. Today is the 28th of June. Tomorrow, Monday, Spirit Lodge has Sold American. Tuesday at 222 Ornsby is Master Han, Schaefer the Dark Lord, Lex the Lexicon, and Weird Paul. Roboto Project has Reaper's Gong, Microwaves, OIL, and Guillermo Guillotine. Friday the 3rd, Funhouse Mr. Smalls has Makeout Read with Bleary Eyed and Blinder. And next Sunday, the 5th, 222 Ornsby has Elway, Tired Radio, Vulgar Machines, and Spirit Hall has By the Deed, Body Farm, Bolt Action, and Rung. 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All right, this show is just going to get right into it. I don't even know what to make of this next track by Dehumanizing It's a Train Worship. Just one of the strange things we get here at the station. And then it's probably just going to get weirder from there, so try and hang in there.

0: 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You could be entering the Twilight Zone. But there are other alternatives.
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All right, you have been listening to the show Teevil to Have Human Name, and we're about 40 minutes into it. You just heard a band called Velzeners. I don't know what language this is. Nazu Patunas is the name of the album. Before that, a Finnish band called Yonsumu with some black metal whistling. Kernagia with Divide et Impera. You heard the band Sadin from the U.S., a new album called Fang Driller, Scars Beneath Memory's Wrist. A track by a band called Berserker, I think from somewhere in Europe. This album came out like 20 years ago, and that was just bonkers. So was the first track by Dehumanizing, It A Train Worship, a band from China. 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Yeah, we're just going to keep going if you're still there.

All right, it is 8 o'clock here at WRCT Pittsburgh. This is the show Tuivo of Human Name, and you just heard a band called Celestia with The Slopes of Tenmokuzan from the new album called Revelations in Black. You heard a band called Argol from South America, new album called Soledad and Orgullo. Big Brave before that from new album called In Grief or In Hope, and you heard Blood Mother, self-titled EP, does a track Blood Canter that just came out recently. All right, you got another hour to go here, if you can hang in there. I do need to tell you about at least some things here before I get back to the music, such as, want to start riding a bicycle in Pittsburgh but not sure where to start? Bike Pittsburgh can help. 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And follow us on social media at bikepegh. All right, this is a band called Solistalgia.